That's the latest from the Foo Fighters. It's called Window. Before that, Jeff Tweedy and Wilco being annihilated. Hey, stick around to this hour of the Beach House. Conor Oberst tells us why he's not recording another protest song right now. And Paul McCartney gets another award. But right now, here's what you get if you take half of the Chemical Brothers and combine it with Norwegian singer-songwriter Aurora. They call themselves Tomorrow.

That's Alabama Shakes of the Beach House. Before that, a funky instrumental from the Mexican Institute of Sound, we heard Cumbia Fantasia. Well, Paul McCartney has won the Brit Award 3 times, and now he's received his first ever Mercury Prize nomination. He got it for his 20th solo studio album, The Boys of Dungeon Lane. The winner's going to be announced October 22nd. McCartney's nominated alongside other artists like Olivia Dean and Florence and the Machine. Here's a cut from Boys of Dungeon Lane. It's Paul McCartney in the Beach House.

The band Slow Pulp. They're from Madison, Wisconsin, by way of Chicago. Their new album's due out September 18th, just about a month from now. Before that, Manfred Mann's Earth Band with Bruce Springsteen's Blinded by the Light. The Beach House, where we play yesterday's alternative and tomorrow's indie. New artist discovery time. This is Infinity Song with Hurricane.

Yeah, I did it. I played Bee Gees. If that upsets you, why don't you let me know what you prefer to hear? DJBarefootRick@gmail.com. Maybe you'd like to hear some Fontaine's DC.

0: the latest from Cage the Elephant, beaches in Tennessee. Hey, thank you for joining us at the Beach House. Appreciate it. We're here every week, just about this time. Connor Oberst of Bright Eyes was asked by the New York Times why he had not written a song about the current political environment in the U.S. And Oberst said, "You can't satirize something that's already a parody." Here's something that Connor Oberst wrote back in 2005 about the Bush administration. Still partly applicable.
1: When the president talks to God, are the conversations brief or long?

When the president talks to God, I wonder which one plays the better cop. We should find some jobs, the ghetto's broke. No, they're lazy, George, I say we don't. Just give them more liquor stores and dirty coke. That's what God recommends. When the president talks to God, do they drink near beer and go?

tasty tune there from Paul Simon and Run That Body Down. Before that, Buffalo Traffic Jam and Fool's Gold. Coming up at the next hour of the Beach House, new music from Genesis Owusu, Tao Without the Get Down Stay Down. And believe it or not, the New Radicals return with their first new song in 28 years. We'll be back in a couple. The next coastal cleanup event's coming up. The Green Space Water Alliance is holding another Indian River Lagoon cleanup Saturday, September 19th. Locations include Turkey Creek in Palm Bay, the Melbourne Causeway, O'Galley Causeway, Pineta Causeway, the 520 Causeway in Cocoa, and the Max Brewer Bridge in Titusville. RSVP to remove trash and debris from the Indian River Lagoon at greenspacewateralliance.org.

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1: It's the Beach House with Barefoot Rick on WFIT, music discovery for the Space Coast of Florida.

Panda Bear, and Sonic Boom, A Question of When. The answer's right now in the Beach House, where we play tomorrow's indie and yesterday's alternative. Here's a classic from Joy Division.

That's the Portland, Oregon duo New Constellation, cut from their debut album. We heard Hot Blooded. Still to come in today's Beach House, new music from Genesis Owusu, Tao, and my favorite banger of the week from Valerie June. But right now it's Mitski, who doesn't appear to have the Apple app Find My.

0: WFIT with kind of the definition of one-hit wonder. Those were the New Radicals, You Get What You Give, song that was a hit for them in 1998. 1 year later, they broke up. Well, they're trying a comeback. New Radicals have just released their first new song in 28 years. It's the theme for a rom-com movie, One Night Only. Kind of an interesting premise for the movie. Premarital sex is illegal, except for one night a year. 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

Music from Broken Bells in the Beach House. Before that, Fortet, the English electronic musician. Well, here's the song that knocks my socks off this week, and that's something given that I'm barefoot. It comes from Valerie June, and it's her take on Howlin' Wolf's 1956 song, Smokestack Lightning. New music from Valerie June in the Beach House.

0: Exploring our musical heritage here at the Beach House, a couple songs written by Howlin' Wolf. First, a new release from Valerie June, we heard Smokestack, and then from the 60s, it was Cream and Spoonful. Hey, if there's something you'd like to hear in a future episode of the Beach House, don't be shy, let me know, djbarefootrick@gmail.com. Here's a new release from Genesis Owusu, Human Again.
1: Get up, up off the dance floor, get up and scream my name. Get up, up off the dance floor, get up and scream my name.

A remix of Tame Impala's song Dracula. Here with Barefoot Rick at the Beach House, there's two guys we've been playing for half a year or so. They go by Buffalo Traffic Jam. They're Frankie and Nathan. They first crossed paths in Bozeman, Montana at the State University there. Well, they finally released their debut album, Pictures of You. And here's a cut from it, Buffalo Traffic Jam.

0: Well, I sure didn't see that coming. We started with Buffalo Traffic Jam, then something new from Steve Earle and Los Lobos, and wrapped it up with The Ventures. Well, it's time for me to saddle up and giddy up out of here. Thanks for joining us this week on WFIT. The Beach House is produced on the campus of Florida Tech in Melbourne.
1: This is Steve Yasko, General Manager of WFIT. 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
2: Were you a nosy kid?
3: Are you kidding me? Of course I was. Questions for everybody.
2: Somebody who liked to ask questions all the time?
3: Yeah. Annoyingly so, I think some people would say.
2: But well, yeah. I mean,
3: maybe
2: I
3: today
2: think,
3: they would say that.
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0: That was Daft Punk with the track Fragments of Time here at the Midweek Break Room on WFIT. I'm Josh Merrig, and
1: I am Justin Connor. We are so back.
0: He is back. Justin is back, joining me again to co-host the show for the foreseeable future here on the Midweek Break Room. We are so excited to have Justin back. It is

To be an awesome show, getting back into the swing of things. We didn't know this was going to happen. I was supposed to, Justin was gone for the summer, for summer break, and I was supposed to be moving out of town, but here we are. Had some plans change, and now we are back, and we are doing the show again. And so it's really exciting to be here. We've got some great music discovery coming up for you, some handpicked music from Justin and myself. So stick around for that. Coming up next is Steve Lacy with the track Bad Habit.

0: That was Blur with the track Coffee and TV here at the Midweek Break Room on WFIT. Before that, we had If I Let You by the Womack Sisters, and we started that set off with Steve Lacy and the track Bad Habit. Josh Merrig here with
1: Justin Connor
0: for this edition of the Midweek Break Room. I hope that you're all doing well, enjoying the music discovery we've had so far, and we're looking forward to what we've got coming up. Justin, we're heading into a break. Why don't you tell us what we've got coming up next?
1: Well, we got a special song for a special somebody. Up next, we have American Girls by Harry Styles.
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0: That was Wilco with the track Can't Stand It here at the Midweek Break Room on WFIT. Before that, we had one of my favorite bands, Pigeons Playing Ping Pong, with their track Fantasy. We had Good to Be from Goose, and we started off that set with Harry Styles and the track American Girls. Josh Merrig here with my co-host,
1: Justin Connor.
0: And we are bringing you some music discovery for your midweek. I hope that you're enjoying it. Looking forward to what we've got coming up. Coming up after the break, we've got a little break. We've got the Linda Lindas with the track Burning Out. Sounds interesting. Let's see what that is here at the Midweek Break Room on WFIT.
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0: That was Ready to Let You Down by Joseph. Before that, we had Pyramid Scheme by Hooray for the Riff Raffs,
1: Picking Dragons Pockets by Modest Mouse, and we started off that set with the Linda Lindas and the track Burning Out. Josh Merrick here with my co-host,
0: Justin Connor.
1: And we are bringing you some music discovery here on this Wednesday night. I hope you're enjoying it so far. Hope you're looking forward to what we've got coming up. We've got Fantagram with the track When I'm Small coming up. Stick around.

0: That was Brayson and Noah Cyrus with the track As Long As You'll Stay, starting off our second hour here at the Midweek Break Room. Josh Merrig.
1: And Justin Connor.
0: Here bringing you some music discovery for your midweek. And, you know, we named the show. We wanted it to be a little homage. Justin and I used to work together. And so we took that from when we worked together, the break room idea. And we wanted to be able to share some of that energy with you with our show. And so that's the story behind the name. And so now we've got Justin back again so we can bring you that break room vibe.
1: You can't let them know the lore. No. But yeah, no, it's
0: just leaked the entire story there. Sorry about that. But yeah, we've got more music discovery coming up. We've got a classic Dave Matthews Band track with Too Much. Stick around.

0: That was Counting Crows with their track off of their EP from last year, Butter Miracle. That track was With Love from A to Z. Before that, we had Julia Jacklin with Get Away From Me, and we started off that set with Dave Matthews Band and the track Too Much. Josh Merrick here with my co-host,
1: Justin Connor.
0: And we are bringing you some music discovery. And we want to tell you a little bit about an event that WFIT has coming up in just a couple of weeks. So
1: it is on August 28th. It is at the Gleason Performing Arts Center.
0: Yep. And it's David Pistorius, LA or Bust. A local artist, David Pistorius, is moving off to LA, and he is doing a show with WFIT to support the radio station here at the Gleason Performing Arts Center, right next door to our studio. And so tickets are available for that. If you want to come out, check out some great local music, and as well as support WFIT. The show is going to be opened up by Chris Hess of the band Swim, another local artist. And so, just wanted to share that we've got that coming up, and it's a great way for you to support the radio station as well as supporting some local musicians, which is something we always try to encourage here at WFIT. We're heading into a break right now, but coming up after the break, we've got Cigarettes After Sex with the track Twizzler.
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0: That was Leave Me Alone by Boy Pablo. Before that, we had Life on Mars by David Bowie, I Don't Want Anything to Change by Bonnie Raitt, and we started off with Twizzlers by Cigarettes After Sex.
1: It's Josh Merrig and
0: Justin Connor
1: bringing you another edition of the Midweek Break Room. And we're going to be heading into a break, but coming up after the break, we've got Panic at the Disco with the track High Hopes. And a little fun fact about Panic at the Disco, they did start out as a band, but after losing some of their band members, it ended up becoming basically the solo project of Brendan Urie, the lead singer. And so that makes him
0: just one guy.
1: And you know how we feel about artists who are just one guy on this show. We appreciate them very much. So we're heading into a break, but coming up after the break, stick around for High Hopes by Panic at the Disco.
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0: Kicking it back with a little bit of classic rock with Led Zeppelin and the track Whole Lotta Love here at the Midweek Break Room on WFIT. Before that, we had Blind Spot by Bruce Springsteen. We had Hard Liquor and Soft Rock by Maureen Morris. And we started off that set with Panic at the Disco and the track High Hopes. Josh Merrig.
1: And Justin Connor.
0: Bringing you to the end of our edition of the Midweek Break Room this week. Justin, it has been so great to have you back.
1: Thank you.
0: A lot of fun, and we're excited to have you moving forward for this show.
1: I'm happy to be back. You know, I missed it, you know.
0: Yeah, it definitely wasn't the same without you here, so we're glad to have you back.
1: That. Me too.
0: Yep.
1: To end off the set, we have Black by Pearl Jam and More Than a Feeling by Boston here on WFIT.
0: At the Midweek Break Room. Thank you all for tuning in, and I hope that you have a good rest of your week. Have a good weekend, and we will see you at 10 o'clock next Wednesday night.
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0: Tune in this Sunday and every Sunday and hear a solid lineup of specialty shows crafted by DJs that live right here on the Space Coast. 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
1: 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The Roots Rock Reggae Show with Ross Mike follows up at 3 p.m. Doo-wop soul and rock and roll from 6 to 8 with Dr. D, taking us into the Saturday song bag with your host Rob Killam. 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FM Odyssey with Fred Migliori starts at 10 a.m. and Joni O brings us the Stray Cat Lounge at 1, followed by Bill Stewart with Folk, Bluegrass, and more, and Mozart's Attic with Jay Ski from 6 until 9, where Future Echoes wraps up the broadcast day into the midnight hour. 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
2: Live from NPR News, I'm Giles Snyder. The federal government has hit a new high water mark. The national debt now tops $40 trillion. And NPR's Scott Horsley says the interest payments alone are massive.
3: One of the biggest expenses now is interest payments on the debt itself. We're spending more than $1 trillion just on interest payments this year, more than we spend on defense, more than we spend on Medicare. And the government has to cover that interest tab before it can do anything else. Those interest costs have jumped

What does a fairy mother do when her half-fairy, half-mortal son falls in love with another mortal? A violation of the fairy code? Why, she brings the matter up with the British House of Lords, of course. It's our annual Summerstock Gilbert and Sullivan Operetta on Mozart's Attic, where we'll follow the complications of Iolanthe this Sunday. And it all starts at 6, right here on WFIT.

0: What's up? 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Join me in the Big Surf Show, Friday evenings, 10 to midnight. 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Right here in WFIT 89.5. 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
4: Live from NPR News, I'm Giles Snyder. With military strikes halted for now, President Trump indicating a pivot to economic tactics against Iran. Speaking at the White House Wednesday, Trump said he is reviewing the idea of additional sanctions.
5: Well, we have things that we could sanction. We have very draconian sanctions, and we'll see what happens. Right now, the strait is open. A lot of boats are coming through. People aren't reporting that, and that may slow down a little bit at some point, but right now a lot of boats are coming through.
4: Ship tracking data, however, shows transits through the Strait of Hormuz remain low amid conflicting claims from the U.S. and Iran, which says a waterway remains shut down. Later Wednesday evening, Trump warned of what he called economic warfare against Iran, and in a social media message, he threatened economic consequences against any country that provides a lifeline to Iran. He did not provide specific steps the U.S. may take. On Tuesday, the United Arab Emirates suspended all trade activity with Iran after the UAE said Iran fired two missiles towards it. Zillow says rent rose nearly 2.5% in July compared to a year ago. NPR's Stephen Pasaha reports on

0: North to south, east to west, sea to shining sea. 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
1: 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FM Odyssey with Fred Migliori starts at 10 a.m. and Joni O brings us the Stray Cat Lounge at 1, followed by Bill Stewart with Folk, Bluegrass, and more, and Mozart's Attic with J-Ski from 6 until 9, where Future Echoes wraps up the broadcast day into the midnight hour. 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
3: Live from NPR News, I'm Giles Snyder. At the White House Wednesday, President Trump spoke to reporters about the emerging deal that would avert Trump's 50% tariffs on Canadian imports.
4: As you know, the 50% tariffs across the board were going on against Canada today. And they called yesterday and they gave us the points that we had to have. Very fair deal for both.
3: The import taxes on Canadian goods were to take effect Wednesday, but Trump hit the pause button. Negotiators now face a Saturday deadline to finalize the agreement. Secretary of State Marco Rubio is expected to meet with his Canadian counterpart at the White House later today. NPR has learned an unusual Census Bureau report that President Trump says shows widespread illegal voting by non-U.S. citizens has ties to a Trump-aligned think tank. NPR's Hansi Lo Wong reports that data and election experts say the report's conclusions are questionable.
5: In a social media post, President Trump claimed the Census Bureau's initial analysis of more than 128 million voter records from 2020, quote, proves that over 24,000 non-citizens voted illegally, unquote. Trump said the final number will, quote, explode after the Bureau checks more records. Many past studies and audits, however, show illegal voting by non-U.S. citizens is incredibly rare. The Census Bureau's report lists no authors and gives little explanation about how it analyzed records. NPR has learned the analysis was not done by career civil servants, and the team behind it included individuals affiliated with America First Policy Institute, a think tank started by officials from Trump's first administration. That's according to a Bureau employee who NPR agreed not to name because they fear retaliation at work. Spokespeople for the Bureau and the think tank did not respond to requests for comment. Anzi Luong, NPR News.
3: Authorities in Ukraine's capital say Russia's latest missile barrage has left at least a dozen people dead and more than 30 injured. The attacks hit multiple locations across Kyiv and damaged residential buildings, a medical facility, and an educational institutions. Meanwhile,

You mixed with some dame. Skip that lipstick

Yours, love.

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1: 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The Roots Rock Reggae Show with Ross Mike follows up at 3 p.m. Doo-wop soul and rock and roll from 6 to 8 with Dr. D, taking us into the Saturday song bag with your host Rob Killam. 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FM Odyssey with Fred Migliori starts at 10 a.m. and Joni O brings us the Stray Cat Lounge at 1, followed by Bill Stewart with Folk, Bluegrass, and more, and Mozart's Attic with J-Ski from 6 until 9, where Future Echoes wraps up the broadcast day into the midnight hour. 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Yeah.

0: 77 and undergoing cancer treatment. It was the first time the king had seen his grandchildren in person in more than 4 years. The official tells NPR a possible move did not come up during that visit. The king was notified this past Sunday and welcomes the decision. Lauren Freyer, NPR News, London.
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4: What does a fairy mother do when her half-fairy, half-mortal son falls in love with another mortal? A violation of the fairy code? Why, she brings the matter up with the British House of Lords, of course. It's our annual summer stock Gilbert and Sullivan Operetta on Mozart's Attic, where we'll follow the complications of Iolanthe this Sunday. And it all starts at 6, right here on WFIT.
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6: It's Morning Edition from NPR News. I'm Leila Fadel.
7: And I'm Sasha Pfeiffer. The war with Iran is in its sixth month, and oil is still struggling to move through the Strait of Hormuz.
6: President Trump's tried bombing Iran into submission. Now he's pivoting to economic warfare. In a lengthy post, he announced in all caps, quote, the most crushing economic operation ever taken against any country. And he called on allies to stand with the U.S. to unleash economic D-Day, as he called it, on Iran.
7: With us to talk about this is NPR international correspondent Aya Betraoui. Good morning, Aya.
8: Good morning.
7: So this crushing economic operation that Trump posted about, do we know what this would look like?
8: I mean, more of the same sanctions, the existing blockade, and even more pressure now. He's calling on allies around the world, countries around, to join him in this isolation of Iran. And we've seen maximum economic pressure before by President Trump. You'll recall this was his policy the first time he was in office. But this is a step beyond, because now there is that naval blockade in place. It's been in place throughout the war, and it is blocking Iran from being able to export its oil. And this pivot from bombings to blockade comes as AAA says gas prices in the U.S. are up 30% on average from a year ago. So in many states, people are paying a dollar or more per gallon than they were. Diesel for trucks and jet fuel for flying are even higher. Now, that is because of Iran's chokehold on the Strait of Hormuz since the beginning of this war. Windward Maritime Intelligence Tracking says 5 million barrels of oil a day did exit the strait on average per day in July, but that is a fraction of the 20 million barrels that were going through before the war.
7: And all that oil that had been pouring through was coming from Gulf Arab allies who depended on it for revenue, for their economies, yet they are now stuck with this stalemate and its consequences. So what's the regional view on this?
8: Right. So the Iranian and Gulf oil is not going through that strait freely right now. Well, Trump's approach with Iran has swung wildly in this war. You know, we've heard him threatening to wipe out an entire civilization and then talking up a deal with Iran. But now there is no deal. And Trump says there are no talks with the Iranians. And there are differences of opinion among Gulf Arab allies about all of this. Oman, for example, which borders the Strait of Hormuz and is holding talks with Iran about its future management. Trump has threatened to bomb that country, Oman, because of those talks, which include possible tolls. That is despite Oman's history as a mediator between Washington and Tehran. Meanwhile, you have the United Arab Emirates, which this week took a step that aligns with Trump. The UAE halted all trade, commerce, and financial transactions with Iran after it says two Iranian missiles were fired toward it. It fell in open waters, but Iran denies that attack. However, you know, I

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6: This is Morning Edition from NPR News. I'm Leila Fadel.
7: And I'm Sasha Pfeiffer. Who hasn't thought about ditching it all, going somewhere simpler, and starting over? That's what happens in the new movie, The Magic Faraway Tree. Claire Foy and Andrew Garfield play the parents of three young children who move from the city to the English countryside.
8: But seriously, will there be Wi-Fi?
9: There's this wood where we're going, and it's full of the most beautiful big trees.
10: Great. Trees. Literally the most boring things in the world.
7: The movie is based on a classic British children's book from the 1940s. It's sort of a mashup of The Wizard of Oz and Willy Wonka and the Chocolate Factory, a collection of oddball characters and spectacular costumes mixed with a dose of darkness.
11: Ooh, it's the land of goodies today. Oh, you'll have a great time up there, little one. Nothing to fear at all.
12: Except you must leave before the land turns. Otherwise, you'll be stuck there for good. You hear?
13: She does that a lot.
7: Andrew Garfield plays Tim, the goofy, devoted dad. Garfield was born in the U.S. but raised in England, so I asked him if he'd read The Magic Faraway Tree when he was young or if it was any part of his childhood.
14: It wasn't, but Enid Blyton was definitely a part of my childhood. She wrote another set of very famous books called The Famous Five, which was for slightly older kids, and me and my brother were really, really into those. But what's kind of beautiful about discovering The Magic Faraway Tree now is that it coincides with a lot of my very, very close friends reading the Magic Faraway Tree books to their very young kids now. So we had a really sweet premiere in London where I was able to invite 8 or 9 of my closest friends from high school with their kids to a screening in Leicester Square. And I asked them all to send me their voice note reviews
0: little kid voices providing reviews?
14: It was across the board. It was raves across the board. They especially loved the farting and they loved the fairies.
15: Hello, I'm Silky, so called for my silky golden hair.
14: And they loved the Adventures of the Tree Tree. And they also loved when I got covered in oil from the tractor.
0: The belching diesel.
12: What are you doing?
9: Oh, no, you know, getting the old tracky going. You know how it goes. Gonna make this baby sick.
0: I was looking up all the acting roles you've done in the past, and tell me if I'm wrong, but it seemed that Magic Faraway Tree was a somewhat rare example of you acting in a story aimed largely at children. Now, you certainly have done Spider-Man, but that was an adult and kid movie. What do you think you bring differently to your acting, if anything, when you're playing largely for an audience of lots of kids?
14: Yeah, you're right. It's the first time I've really made a film that was tailor-made for young kids, and it's something that I've wanted to do for a long, long time, but have been waiting for the right material to do it with. You know, I feel like that is a big responsibility. We're telling stories for young people that could be shaping their psyches in a certain way about right and wrong, about finding meaning, about adventure, about imagination. And I feel like this story had in it a kind of essentially good value system.
0: Although if a kid senses that they're being preached to about values, that might be a turnoff. So did you have to figure out how do you convey that message to a little kid without the eye roll?
14: Exactly. You have to fill it with fart jokes and you have to, hide the medicine in a series of fantastical adventures. But also I think there's a way of framing these stories in a way that doesn't feel preachy, that doesn't create an eye roll, but that actually goes, you know what? I want to be a part of something bigger. I want to go on adventures with my friends.
16: You're kidding me! What? Who is it?
10: The elves sent us. They said you might be able to help us.
16: Mr. Boom Boom helps no one but himself! So rude!
0: Besides your wonderful co-star, Claire Foy, who was so good as the mom, your wife, Polly, you had three kids in the movie. The oldest child is this girl who's named Beth in the movie. She's sullen and resentful. She complains about nature being dull.
12: The countryside. Have you gone completely insane?
17: I can't believe you let me talk you into this, Mum.
12: This is the oppression of the patriarchy right here.
0: My husband watched part of this movie with me, and he just thought she played a great, like, cranky kid. Mm-hmm. And he said to me, ask them if her normal disposition is rotten, which I think speaks to how well she was at that. How was it playing alongside those child actors?
14: Yeah, no. Delilah, who plays Beth, is anything but rotten. She is an intellect and a creative soul, full of love and connection. All three children, you know, we were worried, me and Claire. We were like, oh God, how's this going to go? And are they going to be a nightmare? And I have to say, very, very quickly, we both looked at each other and kind of breathed a sigh of relief going, oh gosh, we just want to hang out with these people all the time.
10: What's a dream binder?
18: It's something that me and your dad made when we were students. It's a place where you record your dreams.
0: There's also a theme in the movie that may go over kids' heads. It's more geared toward adults, and it's about what happens when you stop chasing your dreams. Claire is going through what she called her dream binder with her kids, talking about all her youthful hopes that never materialized.
18: There we are.
8: Dad wanted to be a rock star.
18: He did, yeah, among other things.
10: Why didn't he?
18: Well, he was busy looking after you lot.
10: Oh.
18: Which let me go after my dreams.
0: I found a review of The Magic Faraway Tree that in part says this. This was a nice, charming, at times incredibly cheesy and schmaltzy viewing that is completely harmless and will certainly appeal to families. It made me laugh, and I wonder if when you hear that you say, ouch, or are you thinking, great, the world needs more of that?
14: I'm not mad at that review. I think that there's a sweet undertone in that review. I think families are longing for that. They're longing for simple, sweet, joyful experiences in the movie theater. And I think the kids I've seen in the theater watching this are rapt, and they're just completely engaged with what's on the screen, and it's a beautiful thing to see.
0: That's Andrew Garfield. He stars in the new movie, The Magic Faraway Tree. Thank you, Andrew.
14: Thanks for having me.
0: This is NPR News.
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20: It's like the tomb underneath Tutankhamun's tomb, which never got raided because the raiders simply never knew it existed.
19: I'm Juana Summers. A new Cramps album, Gravest Gravy, on All Things Considered from NPR News.
21: Local weather conditions from WFIT, Melbourne. Mostly sunny skies with an expected high near 93 degrees. Heat index values as high as 108. Possible east-southeast winds ranging from 5 to 10 miles an hour and a 40% chance of showers and thunderstorms after 2 p.m.
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21: Here's a local and state news update from Florida Today and WFIT. I'm Evan Nemchek. Congressman Byron Donalds last night claimed the Republican nomination for governor. He beat out 10 other candidates for the spot, including Lieutenant Governor Jay Collins. In his victory speech in front of hundreds of supporters in Orlando, Donalds, who won Trump's endorsement early last year, said he would continue the state's march towards conservative policies. Property tax cuts, like those on the ballot in November in the form of a constitutional amendment, will remain the policy priority, Donald said.
24: Whether Amendment 3 passes or fails, we are going to reform property taxes in our state with the goal of eliminating homestead property taxes once and for all.
21: DeSantis did not endorse any of the candidates in this race. With that victory, Donalds will face off in the primary against David Jolly, who won the Democratic nomination on Tuesday. Finding a school for children with special needs can be difficult. WFIT's Terry Wright shares a website that can help find one.
2: For parents of children with disabilities, finding a school that meets their child's unique needs can be challenging. The Tegan AI platform aims to simplify the process by using a survey that asks about a child's location, age, disability diagnosis, and needed services such as behavioral support or occupational therapy. The platform then generates a list of private, charter, and virtual schools that offer matching services. Parents can also see whether schools accept state vouchers, including the Family Empowerment Scholarship for students with unique abilities. The website is available 24/7 and currently includes school options in 33 Florida counties.
21: More than 1.3 million Floridians voted in person on Tuesday, pushing the primary turnout to just over 25%, according to numbers posted by the Division of Elections. In total, nearly 3.36 million votes were cast in the primary, out of 13.5 million registered voters in the state. The overall turnout was more than the 22% in the 2024 primary that didn't have the governors and cabinet races, but just under the 26% of the 2022 primary. Secretary of State Cord Byrd says voters can continue to trust Florida's election process for both security and the speed of results.
25: It's a testament to the hard work we put in statewide, 24/7, 365. It's the hard work that we put in the non-election years that make election night successful.
21: Figures posted by the division on Wednesday show nearly 1.24 million voted by mail and just over 818,000 voted in person at early voting locations prior to Tuesday. Brevard County commissioners unanimously approved a study on hiking impact fees for developers. WFIT's Rick Glasby has the story.
26: If approved, it would mean higher fees on new development to fund local government services. For a single-family home, the combined impact fee would rise by 47% to nearly $7,000. A final vote by the Board of County Commissioners required after a public debate. The county's current rates were established more than 25 years ago.
21: For these stories and more, visit floridatoday.com at WFIT.org. I'm Evan Nemchek.
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0: It's Morning Edition from NPR News. I'm Sasha Pfeiffer.
3: And I'm Leila Fadel. A whistleblower and former employee of Meta has alleged that CEO Mark Zuckerberg created a corporate culture that made it, quote, practically impossible to add features that effectively address concerns about young people's well-being and safety. The employee was testifying in a California federal court on Wednesday in the landmark child safety trial against Meta brought by a group of states. NPR's John Ruwitch is covering the trial and is with me now. Good morning, John.
4: Hey, Leila.
3: So who is this whistleblower and what did he say?
4: The man's name is Arturo Bejar. He worked at Meta for a total of 8 years across two stints between 2009 and 2021, and he worked on user safety issues. Bejar is fairly well known when it comes to allegations that Meta's platforms, those are Facebook and Instagram, played a part in exacerbating teen mental health problems. He testified on the issue before a Senate committee in 2023. And now in court, he's a key witness for the states, which allege that Meta designed its platforms to be addictive and downplayed the risks to young users. On the stand yesterday, he said Meta's own internal studies showed that young users were exposed to harmful experiences at much higher rates than the company acknowledged publicly. He said the culture of the company was obsessively focused on increasing user numbers because more users means more ad sales and more revenue for the company. And he said that culture, which he said Zuckerberg had created, made it nearly impossible to implement proposed features that would do a better job of making the app safer for young users.
3: Now, Meta has denied all the allegations against it in this case and has actually added some features that it says are supposed to make its platforms safer. What did Bejar say about that?
4: Well, he was critical about those features. He said they were basically designed to fail. An example of one that he noted is a thing called Take a Break on Instagram. It's basically a notification that appears when a young user has been using the app for a while. It's meant to disrupt doom scrolling, but Bejar pointed out that with one swipe of the finger, it's gone. It's just a reminder, basically. Mm. In some cases, other protective measures weren't set as defaults, but as opt-in choices, and Bejar said people basically don't use those. He said it's like having to turn the airbag on every time you get in the car.
3: Oh. How did Meta's cross-examination of him go?
4: Attorney Brian Steckloff for Meta asked Bejar a bunch of questions about his time at Meta and the people he worked with there. And the objective seemed to be to kind of blunt the criticism by getting Bejar to admit, which he did, that the people he worked with on safety and well-being at Meta were qualified and respected, and that he actually felt proud of the work that they all did. Bejar was asked if issues and concerns he raised while he was at Meta got attention from senior leaders, and he said they did. And he also said that he left Meta both times. When he did so on good terms. Steckloff asked Bejar if there were actually benefits potentially to teens being on social media, and Bejar said there could be. Mm. The broader point that Steckloff seemed to be trying to highlight is that the issue of teen use of social media and safety while using it, these issues are very complex and challenging to solve, even for qualified, dedicated people like Bejar himself, who are given support and resources to work on it.
3: Okay, so what else should we be expecting from the trial? Who else is taking the stand?
4: Well, today the states are going to put a psychology professor back on the stand. She started her testimony yesterday, and she's an expert on the effects of tech on young people. We're still not sure if we're going to ever see Zuckerberg during this trial on the stand. The states have said they're considering bringing him in as a witness. Trial's going to last about 6 weeks, so there is a long road ahead.
3: That's NPR's John Ruwitch. Thank you, John.
4: You bet.
3: And a note, the Chan Zuckerberg Initiative, a charity founded by Mark Zuckerberg and his wife, Dr. Priscilla Chan, is a financial supporter of NPR.
0: California has passed the toughest wildfire rules in the country, focusing on home landscaping. That could set a precedent for other Western states where severe wildfires continue to burn. NPR's Lauren Summers here with more about these rules. Good morning, Lauren.
5: Hi, Sasha.
0: Lauren, that wonderful California climate often means people have really wonderful landscaping. So how could this change the way that yards in California look?
5: So these rules really focus on limiting the plants right next to a house. So this is within 5 feet of the walls, and it's known as Zone Zero. And it comes from what researchers have really learned from these destructive wildfires in recent years, like in Los Angeles last year. Houses are more likely to survive with less vegetation right around them. And that's because most wildfires are actually spread by these tiny burning embers that get carried by the wind far from the fire itself.
0: Ah, so it's not necessarily this big wall of flames engulfing a house, more like a little spark that can land on some vegetation near your house.
5: Exactly. Yeah. If that goes maybe in a shrub under a window, that fire spreads to your house and then to your neighbor's houses. So California regulators say these rules are about protecting entire neighborhoods. Jana Valakovic testified before regulators yesterday about that. She studies wildfire risk at the University of California Cooperative Extension.
6: We've had Lahaina. We've now had the fires in Spokane. At what point are we going to make change?
5: And she said, you know, everyone is really affected by these fires because of the way they've made home insurance more expensive.
0: Lauren, I have a California friend whose neighborhood has been threatened by wildfire, but she has a beloved tree that she does not want to see taken down. So many people have very strong feelings about their yards and gardens. What's been the response from the public?
5: Yeah, I mean, that's definitely been a response. Originally, California regulators were proposing that no vegetation be allowed in this 5-foot zone, aside from well-maintained trees. And residents didn't like that. They liked the privacy that comes with that greenery, right? They liked the environment. Some brought up property rights. Some were concerned about expensive yard maintenance. And, you know, this debate hasn't just been playing out in California. Oregon and Washington State both considered vegetation rules and then backtracked after public pushback.
0: How did California regulators handle that pushback?
5: Yeah, they compromised. The new rules will allow some plants within 5 feet, like lawns, or flowers and plants under 18 inches. They can't be directly under a roof line, though. And then, so flammable mulch, like bark mulch, isn't allowed, as well as wood fences that can touch your house.
0: So those compromises, what do wildfire experts say? Do they think the rules do enough to protect homes?
5: There is some concern about that. And, you know, there's also concern about whether homeowners will comply with this. The rules will apply to almost 2 million homes in high-risk areas in California. They'll be enforced by local fire departments that do home inspections. And during public testimony, Todd Lando of the Central Marin Fire Department said the old versions of the rules where there was no vegetation would be much easier for inspectors.
7: A clean zone zero is a 5-minute inspection with one question: is anything combustible within 5 feet? Easy for the homeowner to understand and take action on.
5: Since these new rules allow some plants, he's worried there'll be more debate and conflict with homeowners about what complies. Regulators have said that when these rules take effect for existing homes in 3 years, the focus will be more on education at first.
0: So given all the pushback and controversy and compromises, what are the chances other states will copy California's rules?
5: I mean, California's wildfire policy does set a precedent nationwide. It was the first state to adopt wildfire building codes that require fire-resistant construction materials. Several states have done that since, but as we've seen, a lot of concerns about plants, and California's going to have to figure this out.
0: Definitely. Thank you, Lauren.
5: Thank you.
0: That's NPR's Lauren Sommer. This is NPR News.
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8: Good morning. I'm Sasha Pfeiffer with an update on NASA's rescue mission for a failing telescope. NASA's plan was to send another craft to catch it and push it away from the planet. That plan has failed. The rescue craft launched and had thruster issues that were eventually fixed. Now there's not enough fuel for the push. So the Swift Observatory will spend its last month observing some of the most powerful explosions in the universe and then will face its own fiery demise. It's Morning Edition.
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0: 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I'm Sasha Pfeiffer.
3: And I'm Leila Fadel. Good morning. The Navajo Nation wants the Trump administration to expand a coal mine the tribe depends on economically. That expansion could upend lives on the reservation. KJZZ's Gabriel Pietrazio reports.
10: Burnham, New Mexico is practically barren, all but for 200 or so Navajos who call this remote high desert region home, like Emma and Emery Long. Emma, who's 69, grew up without running water or electricity.
12: Years ago, we stopped using coal. We don't bother it.
10: Instead of coal, she'd rather be bothered by her menagerie of pets.
12: That was Jean Fred.
10: Where'd that name come from?
12: I don't know. We just put those two names together like that.
10: You have a beautiful home. Emery, age 68, tends to their flock of Navajo churro sheep.
14: They keep me on my feet, pretty much. I don't pen them all the time like they are now, but I usually let them roam.
10: Their backyard butts up against an open-pit coal mine that has been running since the 1960s.
14: Four Corners Power Plant just sitting right there where the steam is coming up. And Navajo mine, they're right here, right where these red hills are. When they bomb, you feel the shake.
10: Tremors brought on by blasting explosives. The Longs are among a dozen or so families that could be displaced by a plan to expand the mine by nearly 12,000 acres to tap into more than 500 million tons of coal. Doing so could extend the mine's life to 2136, 110 years from now.
15: The tribe is just clinically dependent upon coal like substance abuse.
10: Dylan Long works for a New Mexico healthcare company and is one of Emma and Emery's four children.
15: We try to pull them back, but they keep going back to coal. And it's just like this unending cycle of relapse, and we're fed up with it.
10: But the mining company owned by the Navajo Nation government sees it differently. Vern Lund is CEO of NTEC, the Navajo Transitional Energy Company.
16: Coal has to remain a part of the equation, and that has to be the backbone that helps build the next phase of the journey.
10: Lund declined an interview request, but in a statement, NTEC says it's committed to responsible coal production while, quote, minimizing environmental impacts. The Obama and Biden administrations worked to phase out coal in response to climate change, but now the coal industry is optimistic anything is possible under President Trump.
17: We've certainly seen a change even from day one of our president being sworn in.
10: Emily Arfin is executive director of the American Coal Council.
17: There's a lot of work being done to protect this industry that really had been unfairly assaulted for many years.
10: Back in Burnham, Emma Long contemplates her family's uncertain future.
12: I actually think about our grandchildren. I don't know, I'm not going to even be here. And I think about them. Where are they going to go?
10: The Interior Department is expected to decide on whether to approve the coal mine expansion by the end of August. For NPR News, I'm Gabriel Pietrazio in Burnham, New Mexico.
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3: 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I'm Leila Fadel.
4: And I'm Sasha Pfeiffer. The U.S. government's debt has reached a new high or a new low, depending on your point of view.
3: A daily update from the Treasury Department on Wednesday said the federal debt had topped $40 trillion. This year alone, Washington is adding more than $2 trillion in red ink. And that's driving up interest expenses for the government and everyone else.
4: NPR's Scott Horsley joins us to explain. Hi, Scott.
5: Good morning, Sasha.
4: All right, Scott, we're not in a recession. We're not in a pandemic. Things like that might justify the debt. So why is the debt growing so fast?
5: It's growing because the government is spending more than it takes in by a pretty wide margin. Last year, the GOP Congress voted to extend the 2017 tax cuts, so tax revenue is growing more slowly than it otherwise would. The administration had hoped to offset some of that with the tariff revenue, but of course a lot of the president's tariffs were struck down by the Supreme Court, so the government's actually had to refund more than $100 billion it collected. And meantime, spending just keeps going up. You know, a lot of the increased spending is the result of our aging population, which drives up costs for things like Medicare. But Carolyn Bordeaux, who heads a deficit watchdog group called the Concord Coalition, says some of it's driven by the growth of the debt itself.
6: The $40 trillion itself is just a number, but you have to think about the impact that that will have on the interest payments. We are now spending more on interest than we spend on national defense. It is one of the highest categories in terms of our expenditures and is one of the fastest growing.
5: The government is spending more than $1 trillion this year just paying interest on the debt, and that's about 15% more interest than the government had to pay last year.
4: Yeah, and those growing interest payments are problematic. Explain what's behind the big jump in the interest payments.
5: Well, it's partly because the debt itself has gotten so big. You know, when you carry a big balance on your credit card, the interest payments go up. But it's also because the people who lend the government money are demanding higher interest rates now. This week, the interest rate on a 30-year government bond was the highest it's been in almost two decades. And Bordeaux says that drives up borrowing costs for everyone else.
6: Those interest rates are linked to everybody's mortgage payments. They're linked to small business loans. They're linked to the cost of living for Americans across the country.
5: Mortgage rates, for example, have climbed to about 6.7%. And of course, that's making it harder for people who are trying to buy their first home.
4: Very hard. Scott, is there any movement in Washington to get control over this growing debt?
5: Some members of Congress have started making noises about, you know, maybe setting up a fiscal commission of some sort. But those efforts don't seem to be getting a lot of traction so far. And let's face it, most voters are not screaming that they want to pay higher taxes or see their own government benefits cut. Maybe that will start to change as these borrowing costs continue to climb and become an even bigger drag on the U.S. economy. What's really remarkable about all this red ink is that it's coming at a time of relative prosperity. You know, the government used to run big deficits in hard times, but then shrink those deficits relative to the economy in good times. That's no longer the case. And Bordeaux says that raises the risk that the next time the country faces some big challenge, it may not have the fiscal flexibility it would like.
6: One of the problems with running deficits at times like this is, what do you do when you hit a really serious crisis? What do you do when you hit a recession? What happens if we have another pandemic? What happens if we have an international, global crisis, a war? We don't have a lot of

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1: 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The recording sat in a garage for decades.
2: It's like the tomb underneath Tutankhamun's tomb, which never got raided because the raiders simply never knew it existed.
1: I'm Juana Summers. A new Cramps album, Gravest Gravy, on All Things Considered from NPR News.
3: Local weather conditions from WFIT, Melbourne. Mostly sunny skies with an expected high near 93 degrees. Heat index values as high as 108. Possible east-southeast winds ranging from 5 to 10 miles an hour and a 40% chance of showers and thunderstorms after 2 p.m.
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3: Here's a local and state news update from Florida Today and WFIT. I'm Evan Nemchek. Congressman Byron Donalds last night claimed the Republican nomination for governor. He beat out 10 other candidates for the spot, including Lieutenant Governor Jay Collins. In his victory speech in front of hundreds of supporters in Orlando, Donalds, who won Trump's endorsement early last year, said he would continue the state's march towards conservative policies. Property tax cuts, like those on the ballot in November in the form of a constitutional amendment, will remain the policy priority, Donald said.
5: Whether Amendment 3 passes or fails, we are going to reform property taxes in our state with the goal of eliminating homestead property taxes once and for all.
3: DeSantis did not endorse any of the candidates in this race. With that victory, Donalds will face off in the primary against David Jolly, who won the Democratic nomination on Tuesday. Finding a school for children with special needs can be difficult. WFIT's Terry Wright shares a website that can help find one.
6: For parents of children with disabilities, finding a school that meets their child's unique needs can be challenging. The Tegan AI platform aims to simplify the process by using a survey that asks about a child's location, age, disability diagnosis, and needed services such as behavioral support or occupational therapy. The platform then generates a list of private, charter, and virtual schools that offer matching services. Parents can also see whether schools accept state vouchers, including the Family Empowerment Scholarship for students with unique abilities. The website is available 24/7 and currently includes school options in 33 Florida counties.
3: More than 1.3 million Floridians voted in person on Tuesday, pushing the primary turnout to just over 25%, according to numbers posted by the Division of Elections. In total, nearly 3.36 million votes were cast in the primary, out of 13.5 million registered voters in the state. The overall turnout was more than the 22% in the 2024 primary that didn't have the governors and cabinet races, but just under the 26% of the 2022 primary. Secretary of State Cord Byrd says voters can continue to trust Florida's election process for both security and the speed of results.
7: It's a testament to the hard work we put in statewide, 24/7, 365. It's the hard work that we put in the non-election years that make election night successful.
3: Figures posted by the division on Wednesday show nearly 1.24 million voted by mail and just over 818,000 voted in person at early voting locations prior to Tuesday. Brevard County Commissioners unanimously approved a study on hiking impact fees for developers. WFIT's Rick Lasby has the story.
8: If approved, it would mean higher fees on new development to fund local government services. For a single-family home, the combined impact fee would rise by 47% to nearly $7,000. A final vote by the Board of County Commissioners required after a public debate. The county's current rates were established more than 25 years ago.
3: For these stories and more, visit floridatoday.com at WFIT.org. I'm Evan Nemchek.
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10: It's Morning Edition from NPR News. I'm Leila Fadel.
11: And I'm Sasha Pfeiffer. Venezuela's energy leaders say the country is open for business.
10: This week, U.S. oil companies signed some of the first deals with Venezuela in close to two decades. This comes 8 months after the U.S. seized Venezuelan President Nicolas Maduro.
11: Houston Public Media's energy reporter Natalie Weber has been reporting on this, and she joins us from Houston. Good morning, Natalie.
12: Good morning.
11: So I recall that after the U.S. captured Maduro, oil companies were hesitant to get involved with Venezuela, but now they're involved. Give us a sense of what's in these deals.
12: Yeah, so the Dallas-based Hunt Oil Company entered into a contract to expand the country's oil and gas production. And then SLB, formerly known as Schlumberger, a Houston oil field services company, also signed an agreement for oil exploration in Venezuela. And Venezuela's oil minister, Paula Henao, announced this deal on state-run media. These deals were signed on Tuesday while Venezuelan leaders were in Houston for an energy conference. And I attended the conference in Houston where Henao spoke this week. She says the country has made changes to its laws that will make it easier for foreign companies to invest in Venezuela.
13: Entonces, la invitación es a que...
12: What she's saying right now is that the country's agreements with U.S. companies offer a chance to evaluate opportunities for investment in Venezuela. Now, at this time, we don't really know how much these deals are worth. That hasn't been made public yet.
11: Natalie, could you give us some sense of the significance of these deals?
12: Sure. Well, these are some of the first major agreements between U.S. oil companies and Venezuela since the Venezuelan government took control of foreign oil fields in 2007. The South American country has the world's largest proven oil reserves, according to OPEC. James Chester is the CEO of Energy Capital and Power, which organized the Houston conference with Venezuelan leaders this week. Here's what he said.
14: It's very significant that they're actually coming here. They're not waiting for people to come to Caracas.
12: It's a tough time for Venezuela right now. The country needs billions of dollars to rebuild after a devastating earthquake killed thousands of people in June. So the country needs money, and soon. And these contracts are a meaningful milestone after many oil corporations have kind of hesitated to get involved in Venezuela. That's according to Francisco Minaldi. He's the director of Rice University's Latin America Energy Program.
15: This could open up a new wave of investment. Still, we have to wait and see if companies actually deploy their resources.
12: Still, a lot of energy CEOs say it could take time and a lot of money to ramp up Venezuela's oil production.
11: So as we just heard, it's unclear how this might play out, whether the companies will make money. Do we have any sense of whether this could become a trend of oil deals between U.S. companies and Venezuela?
12: So it's hard to say. Even if Maduro has been removed from office, the country is still being run by his vice president, Delcy Rodriguez, under the title of acting president. And even if some companies are starting to make moves, there's still a lot of political uncertainty. Industry analysts told me energy companies may try to prioritize short-term deals. They say once President Trump leaves office, it's hard to say what U.S. foreign policy in Venezuela could look like, and that could have a huge impact on international business deals.
11: That is Natalie Weber from Houston Public Media. Thank you.
12: Thank you.
10: Israel's military is opening criminal investigations into two attacks during the Gaza war that involve Israeli soldiers killing a Palestinian family, paramedics, and rescue workers. It's very rare for Israel's military to pursue criminal inquiries into its own soldiers, and it's just as rare that the cases lead to convictions. NPR's Daniel Estrin reports from Tel Aviv.
16: The first case Israel is investigating became the subject of an Academy Award-nominated film. The feature film is The Voice of Hind Rajab. It tells the story of a 5-year-old girl who called Palestinian paramedics for help.
17: Hello?
16: It uses the real-life recordings of her call.
17: Hello?
16: She called from the car. Her other family members inside were dead. Israeli troops fired on them as they fled Gaza City early in the war in January 2024. As the paramedics set out to rescue the girl, they too were killed by Israeli fire. Later, the girl's body was found. Now, 2.5 years later, the Israeli military has announced a criminal investigation. The army said the family was driving contrary to a notice the army had announced to residents and that troops fired at the family's car as it approached them. The army noted, quote, alleged failures in coordinating with the Palestinian ambulance crew. The girl's grandmother, also named Hind Rajab, spoke with NPR about Israel's criminal probe. We support that it be opened, but there should be justice for all the children and adults of Gaza, she says. But she doesn't believe soldiers would actually be held accountable and said justice should come internationally. The Israeli army also announced another criminal investigation into last year's killing of 15 Palestinian rescue workers in a single Israeli attack. This was in March 2025. Ambulances, a fire truck, and a UN vehicle were driving to respond to casualties from an Israeli attack when the rescue crews themselves came under Israeli fire. Soldiers then crushed the vehicles and buried the dead in a mass grave, according to the military and the UN. A cell phone video retrieved from one of the rescue workers' bodies captured his last moments. Mom, he says, forgive me. This is the path I chose to help people. The army now says soldiers were preparing an ambush on Hamas militants when they misidentified the rescue vehicles. The army says the soldiers' fire, quote, raises a reasonable suspicion of criminal misconduct. Israel's foreign ministry called these tragic incidents during the fighting against terrorists in Gaza. It said the decision to open criminal investigations demonstrates Israel's commitment to accountability. The military has only opened two other criminal probes into soldier misconduct during the war in Gaza. That's according to an Israeli human rights group called Yesh Din. The group's director, Ziv Shtal, says historically, Israeli military convictions are rare.
17: The number of indictments being served is almost zero in comparison to the number of complaints against soldiers and commanders who committed crimes. In the even more rare cases where there is a conviction against soldiers or commanders, they get the most ridiculous punishments in comparison to the offenses they commit.
16: There are about 150 incidents the army is still reviewing of soldier conduct in Gaza, where health officials say Israel has killed more than 73,000 Palestinians. Israel's army also said there are several killings during the Gaza war that do not justify criminal probes. Attacks that killed aid workers from Doctors Without Borders and an attack in April 2024 that killed 7 aid workers from World Central Kitchen. That's a U.S. group that provides meals in Gaza. World Central Kitchen called for an independent commission to investigate. It said the Israeli military, quote, cannot credibly investigate its own conduct. Daniel Estrin, NPR News, Tel Aviv.
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10: Good morning, I'm Leila Faudel. Where were you for the Squidpocalypse of 2026? That's what police in Narragansett, Rhode Island are calling the aftermath of an overturned truck on Sunday. It was, as you might have guessed, full of squid. The calamari cargo spilled across the road. A fisherman told the local NBC station that squid have a distinctive odor even before they're sitting for hours in the hot sun. The literal tons of squid were cleaned up by the end of the day. It's Morning Edition.
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10: 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I'm Leila Fadel.
20: And I'm Sasha Pfeiffer. Many teenagers use artificial intelligence not just for homework, but for companionship. Many parents worry AI could harm their kids' learning and their mental health. Now, OpenAI has a new version of its chatbot that it says addresses some of those concerns and gives parents more control. It's called ChatGPT for Teens. We've called Ashley Kapu to learn more about this. She's a reporter who covers artificial intelligence for CNBC.com. Ashley, good morning.
21: Good morning. Thank you for having me.
20: How is ChatGPT for Teens different than regular ChatGPT?
21: That's a great question. So ChatGPT for Teens is a dedicated chatbot experience for users under 18 years old. So it builds on a lot of the features OpenAI has been introducing over the last year after the company has faced a number of lawsuits and government inquiries over its safety practices. So basically what this means in practice is that users between 17 and 13, which is the youngest age that the platform allows, will be automatically placed into the ChatGPT for Teens experience. So adults 18 and older will have access to the chatbot's standard features.
20: How is the company going to know if people are in that age range?
21: That is another great question, and there are a couple ways this happens. So the first is the most obvious. When you sign up to create a ChatGPT account, you have to input your full name and age. So again, users under 18 will automatically be placed into the ChatGPT for Teens experience.
20: But people often lie about their age.
21: Right, exactly. So if a kid tries to circumvent that and claims to be older than they are, OpenAI has a second option that they lean on here. In January, they introduced an age prediction model, which helps estimate whether a user is under 18. And they do this by tracking a number of behaviors, including usage patterns, how long an account has existed, times of day when a user is active, as well as some other indicators.
20: Very interesting. So let's say a teenager goes to ChatGPT for Teens and says, write my term paper. What's going to happen? Is it different than what ChatGPT would do? Because ChatGPT might write the term paper.
21: Yes. So there are a number of educational features in this experience, and one of them is called responsible homework reminders. So if a child is trying to take a shortcut quickly to get to an answer, ChatGPT for Teens can show them and redirect them to a mode called study mode, which aims to help students work through problems step by step instead of arriving at an answer immediately.
20: We also know there are a lot of examples where people get chatbots to tell them things they're not supposed to do or to encourage them to do things that are not healthy. So let's say a teenager goes to ChatGPT for Teens and says, find me a liquor store where I can buy alcohol without showing a driver's license. Are there limitations there?
21: Yes. So OpenAI says the ChatGPT for Teens experience is designed with stronger built-in safety protections. And there's a few examples that they give. So They say the experience reduces exposure to content that's considered harmful or developmentally appropriate, like the example that you gave there. So some other areas that that covers includes protections around topics like eating disorders or self-harm or violence or other explicit content. It also encourages users to take breaks. So OpenAI said it includes, you know, reminders to step away and turn off the chatbot. And OpenAI also said it includes consistent reminders to tell users that they're talking to AI and not to a person.
1: Huh. Well, teenagers and kids in general are really good at finding workarounds that can defeat technology, so we'll have to see whether they do it in this case as well.
21: Yes, exactly.
1: That is CNBC's Ashley Kapoor. Thank you.
21: Thank you.

0: This is Morning Edition from NPR News. I'm Sasha Pfeiffer.
1: And I'm Leila Fadel.
2: This is Steve Yasko, General Manager of WFIT. 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
5: This is Morning Edition from NPR News. I'm Leila Fadel.
6: And I'm Sasha Pfeiffer. Who hasn't thought about ditching it all, going somewhere simpler, and starting over? That's what happens in the new movie, The Magic Faraway Tree. Claire Foy and Andrew Garfield play the parents of three young children who move from the city to the English countryside.
7: But seriously, will there be Wi-Fi?
8: There's this wood where we're going, and it's full of the most beautiful big trees.
9: Great. Trees. Literally the most boring things in the world.
6: The movie is based on a classic British children's book from the 1940s. It's sort of a mashup of The Wizard of Oz and Willy Wonka and the Chocolate Factory, a collection of oddball characters and spectacular costumes mixed with a dose of darkness.
10: Ooh, it's the land of goodies today. Oh, you'll have a great time up there, little one. Nothing to fear at all.
11: Except you must leave before the land turns. Otherwise, you'll be stuck there for good. You hear?
12: She does that a lot.
6: Andrew Garfield plays Tim, the goofy, devoted dad. Garfield was born in the U.S. but raised in England. So I asked him if he'd read The Magic Faraway Tree when he was young or if it was any part of his childhood.
13: It wasn't, but Enid Blyton was definitely a part of my childhood. She wrote another set of very famous books called The Famous Five, which was for slightly older kids. And me and my brother were really, really into those. But what's kind of beautiful about discovering The Magic Faraway Tree now is that it coincides with a lot of my very, very close friends reading The Magic Faraway Tree books to their very young kids now. So we had a really sweet premiere in London where I was able to invite 8 or 9 of my closest friends from high school with their kids to a screening in Leicester Square. And I asked them all to send me their voice note reviews
0: little kid voices providing reviews?
13: It was across the board. It was raves across the board. They especially loved the farting and they loved the fairies.
14: Hello, I'm Silky, so called for my silky golden hair.
13: And they loved the Adventures of the Tween Tree. And they also loved when I got covered in oil from the tractor.
0: The belching diesel.
10: What are you doing?
8: Oh, no, you know, getting the old tracky going. You know how it goes. Going to make this baby sick.
6: I was looking up all the acting roles you've done in the past, and tell me if I'm wrong, but it seemed that Magic Faraway Tree was a somewhat rare example of you acting in a story aimed largely at children. Now, you certainly have done Spider-Man, but that was an adult and kid movie. What do you think you bring differently to your acting, if anything, when you're playing largely for an audience of lots of kids?
13: Yeah, you're right. It's the first time I've really made a film that was tailor-made for young kids, and it's something that I've wanted to do for a long, long time, but have been waiting for the right material to do it with. You know, I feel like that is a big responsibility. We're telling stories for young people that could be shaping their psyches in a certain way about right and wrong, about finding meaning, about adventure, about imagination. And I feel like this story had in it a kind of essentially good value system.
6: Although if a kid senses that they're being preached to about values, that might be a turnoff. So did you have to figure out how do you convey that message to a little kid without the eye roll?
13: Exactly. You have to fill it with fart jokes and you have to hide the medicine in a series of fantastical adventures. But also I think there's a way of framing these stories in a way that doesn't feel preachy, that doesn't create an eye roll, that actually goes, you know what? I want to be a part of something bigger. I want to go on adventures with my friends.
15: Are you kidding me? What? Who is it?
9: The elves sent us. They said you might be able to help us.
15: Mr. Boom Boom helps no one but himself. So rude.
6: Besides your wonderful co-star, Claire Foy, who was so good as the mom, your wife, Polly, you had three kids in the movie. The oldest child is this girl who's named Beth in the movie. She's sullen and resentful. She complains about nature being dull.
10: The countryside. Have you gone completely insane?
16: I can't believe you let me talk you into this, Mum.
10: This is the oppression of the patriarchy right here.
6: My husband watched part of this movie with me, and he just thought she played a great, like, cranky kid. Mm-hmm. And he said to me, ask them if her normal disposition is rotten, which I think speaks to how well she was at that. How was it playing alongside those child actors?
13: Yeah, no. Delilah, who plays Beth, is anything but rotten. She is an intellect and a creative soul, full of love and connection. All three children, you know, we were worried, me and Claire. We were like, oh God, how's this going to go? And are they going to be a nightmare? And I have to say, very, very quickly, we both looked at each other and kind of breathed a sigh of relief going, oh gosh, we just want to hang out with these people all the time.
9: What's a dream binder?
17: It's something that me and your dad made when we were students. It's a place where you record your dreams.
6: There's also a theme in the movie that may go over kids' heads. It's more geared toward adults, and it's about what happens when you stop chasing your dreams. Claire is going through what she called her dream binder with her kids, talking about all her youthful hopes that never materialized.
17: There we are.
18: Dad wanted to be a rock star.
17: He did, yeah, among other things.
9: Why didn't he?
17: Well, he was busy looking after you lot.
9: Oh.
17: Which let me go after my dreams.
6: I found a review of The Magic Faraway Tree that in part says this. This was a nice, charming, at times incredibly cheesy and schmaltzy viewing that is completely harmless and will certainly appeal to families. It made me laugh, and I wonder if when you hear that you say, ouch, or are you thinking, great, the world needs more of that?
13: I'm not mad at that review. I think that there's a sweet undertone in that review. I think families are longing for that. They're longing for simple, sweet, joyful experiences in the movie theater. And I think the kids I've seen in the theater watching this are rapt, and they're just completely engaged with what's on the screen. And it's a beautiful thing to see.
0: That's Andrew Garfield. He stars in the new movie, The Magic Faraway Tree. Thank you, Andrew.
13: Thanks for having me.
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21: It's like the tomb underneath Tutankhamun's tomb, which never got raided because the raiders simply never knew it existed.
20: I'm Juana Summers. A new Cramps album, Gravest Gravy, on All Things Considered from NPR News.
22: Local weather conditions from WFIT, Melbourne. Mostly sunny skies with an expected high near 93 degrees. Heat index values as high as 108. Possible east-southeast winds ranging from 5 to 10 miles an hour and a 40% chance of showers and thunderstorms after 2 p.m.
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22: Here's a local and state news update from Florida Today and WFIT. I'm Evan Nemchek. Congressman Byron Donalds last night claimed the Republican nomination for governor. He beat out 10 other candidates for the spot, including Lieutenant Governor Jay Collins. In his victory speech in front of hundreds of supporters in Orlando, Donalds, who won Trump's endorsement early last year, said he would continue the state's march towards conservative policies. Property tax cuts, like those on the ballot in November in the form of a constitutional amendment, will remain the policy priority, Donald said.
24: Whether Amendment 3 passes or fails, we are going to reform property taxes in our state with the goal of eliminating homestead property taxes once and for all.
22: DeSantis did not endorse any of the candidates in this race. With that victory, Donalds will face off in the primary against David Jolly, who won the Democratic nomination on Tuesday. Finding a school for children with special needs can be difficult. WFIT's Terry Wright shares a website that can help find one.
25: For parents of children with disabilities, finding a school that meets their child's unique needs can be challenging. The Tegan AI platform aims to simplify the process by using a survey that asks about a child's location, age, disability diagnosis, and needed services, such as behavioral support or occupational therapy. The platform then generates a list of private, charter, and virtual schools that offer matching services. Parents can also see whether schools accept state vouchers, including the Family Empowerment Scholarship for students with unique abilities. The website is available 24/7 and currently includes school options in 33 Florida counties.
22: More than 1.3 million Floridians voted in person on Tuesday, pushing the primary turnout to just over 25%, according to numbers posted by the Division of Elections. In total, nearly 3.36 million votes were cast in the primary, out of 13.5 million registered voters in the state. The overall turnout was more than the 22% in the 2024 primary that didn't have the governors and cabinet races, but just under the 26% of the 2022 primary. Secretary of State Cord Byrd says voters can continue to trust Florida's election process for both security and the speed of results.
26: It's a testament to the hard work we put in statewide, 24/7, 365. It's the hard work that we put in the non-election years that make election night successful.
22: Figures posted by the division on Wednesday show nearly 1.24 million voted by mail and just over 818,000 voted in person at early voting locations prior to Tuesday. Brevard County commissioners unanimously approved a study on hiking impact fees for developers. WFIT's Rick Lasby has the story.
27: If approved, it would mean higher fees on new development to fund local government services. For a single-family home, the combined impact fee would rise by 47% to nearly $7,000. A final vote by the Board of County Commissioners required after a public debate. The county's current rates were established more than 25 years ago.
22: 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I'm Evan Nemchek.
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19: 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I'm Sasha Pfeiffer.
2: And I'm Leila Fadel. A whistleblower and former employee of Meta has alleged that CEO Mark Zuckerberg created a corporate culture that made it, quote, practically impossible to add features that effectively address concerns about young people's well-being and safety. The employee was testifying in a California federal court on Wednesday in the landmark child safety trial against Meta brought by a group of states. NPR's John Ruwich is covering the trial and is with me now. Good morning, John.
3: Hey, Leila.
2: So who is this whistleblower and what did he say?
3: The man's name is Arturo Bejar. He worked at Meta for a total of 8 years across two stints between 2009 and 2021, and he worked on user safety issues. Bejar is fairly well known when it comes to allegations that Meta's platforms, those are Facebook and Instagram, played a part in exacerbating teen mental health problems. He testified on the issue before a Senate committee in 2023. And now in court, he's a key witness for the states, which allege that Meta designed its platforms to be addictive and downplayed the risks to young users. On the stand yesterday, he said Meta's own internal studies showed that young users were exposed to harmful experiences at much higher rates than the company acknowledged publicly. He said the culture of the company was obsessively focused on increasing user numbers because more users means more ad sales and more revenue for the company. And he said that culture, which he said Zuckerberg had created, made it nearly impossible to implement proposed features that would do a better job of making the app safer for young users.
2: Now, Meta has denied all the allegations against it in this case and has actually added some features that it says are supposed to make its platforms safer. What did Bejar say about that?
3: Well, he was critical about those features. He said they were basically designed to fail. An example of one that he noted is a thing called Take a Break on Instagram. It's basically a notification that appears when a young user has been using the app for a while. It's meant to disrupt doom scrolling, but Bejar pointed out that with one swipe of the finger, it's gone. It's just a reminder, basically. Mm. In some cases, other protective measures weren't set as defaults, but as opt-in choices, and Bejar said people basically don't use those. He said it's like having to turn the airbag on every time you get in the car.
2: Oh. How did Meta's cross-examination of him go?
3: Attorney Brian Steckloff for Meta asked Bejar a bunch of questions about his time at Meta and the people he worked with there. And the objective seemed to be to kind of blunt the criticism by getting Bejar to admit, which he did, that the people he worked with on safety and well-being at Meta were qualified and respected, and that he actually felt proud of the work that they all did. Bejar was asked if issues and concerns he raised while he was at Meta got attention from senior leaders, and he said they did. And he also said that he left Meta both times. When he did so on good terms. Steckloff asked Bejar if there were actually benefits potentially to teens being on social media, and Bejar said there could be. Mm. The broader point that Steckloff seemed to be trying to highlight is that the issue of teen use of social media and safety while using it, these issues are very complex and challenging to solve, even for qualified, dedicated people like Bejar himself, who are given support and resources to work on it.
2: Okay, so what else should we be expecting from the trial? Who else is taking the stand?
3: Well, today the states are going to put a psychology professor back on the stand. She started her testimony yesterday, and she's an expert on the effects of tech on young people. We're still not sure if we're going to ever see Zuckerberg during this trial on the stand. The states have said they're considering bringing him in as a witness. Trial's going to last about 6 weeks, so there is a long road ahead.
2: That's NPR's John Ruwich. Thank you, John.
3: You bet.
2: And a note, the Chan Zuckerberg Initiative, a charity founded by Mark Zuckerberg and his wife, Dr. Priscilla Chan, is a financial supporter of NPR.
4: California has passed the toughest wildfire rules in the country, focusing on home landscaping. That could set a precedent for other Western states where severe wildfires continue to burn. NPR's Lauren Summers here with more about these rules. Good morning, Lauren.
5: Hi, Sasha.
4: Lauren, that wonderful California climate often means people have really wonderful landscaping. So how could this change the way that yards in California look?
5: So these rules really focus on limiting the plants right next to a house. So this is within 5 feet of the walls, and it's known as Zone Zero. And it comes from what researchers have really learned from these destructive wildfires in recent years, like in Los Angeles last year. Houses are more likely to survive with less vegetation right around them. And that's because most wildfires are actually spread by these tiny burning embers that get carried by the wind far from the fire itself.
4: Ah, so it's not necessarily this big wall of flames engulfing a house, more like a little spark that can land on some vegetation near your house.
5: Exactly, yeah. If that goes maybe in a shrub under a window, that fire spreads to your house and then to your neighbor's houses. So California regulators say these rules are about protecting entire neighborhoods. Jana Valakovic testified before regulators yesterday about that. She studies wildfire risk at the University of California Cooperative Extension.
7: We've had Lahaina. We've now had the fires in Spokane. At what point are we going to make change?
5: And she said, you know, everyone is really affected by these fires because of the way they've made home insurance more expensive.
4: Lauren, I have a California friend whose neighborhood has been threatened by wildfire, but she has a beloved tree that she does not want to see taken down. So many people have very strong feelings about their yards and gardens. What's been the response from the public?
5: Yeah, I mean, that's definitely been a response. Originally, California regulators were proposing that no vegetation be allowed in this 5-foot zone, aside from well-maintained trees. And residents didn't like that. They liked the privacy that comes with that greenery, right? They liked the environment. Some brought up property rights. Some were concerned about expensive yard maintenance. And, you know, this debate hasn't just been playing out in California. Oregon and Washington State both considered vegetation rules and then backtracked after public pushback.
4: How did California regulators handle that pushback?
5: Yeah, they compromised. The new rules will allow some plants within 5 feet, like lawns, or flowers and plants under 18 inches. They can't be directly under a roof line, though. And then, so flammable mulch, like bark mulch, isn't allowed, as well as wood fences that can touch your house.
4: So those compromises, what do wildfire experts say? Do they think the rules do enough to protect homes?
5: There is some concern about that. And, you know, there's also concern about whether homeowners will comply with this. The rules will apply to almost 2 million homes in high-risk areas in California. They'll be enforced by local fire departments that do home inspections. And during public testimony, Todd Lando of the Central Marin Fire Department said the old versions of the rules where there was no vegetation would be much easier for inspectors.
8: A clean zone zero is a 5-minute inspection with one question: is anything combustible within 5 feet? Easy for the homeowner to understand and take action on.
5: Since these new rules allow some plants, he's worried there'll be more debate and conflict with homeowners about what complies. Regulators have said that when these rules take effect for existing homes in 3 years, the focus will be more on education at first.
4: So given all the pushback and controversy and compromises, what are the chances other states will copy California's rules?
5: I mean, California's wildfire policy does set a precedent nationwide. It was the first state to adopt wildfire building codes that require fire-resistant construction materials. Several states have done that since, but as we've seen, a lot of concerns about plants, and California's going to have to figure this out.
4: Definitely. Thank you, Lauren.
5: Thank you.
4: That's NPR's Lauren Sommer.
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6: Good morning. I'm Sasha Pfeiffer with an update on NASA's rescue mission for a failing telescope. NASA's plan was to send another craft to catch it and push it away from the planet. That plan has failed. The rescue craft launched and had thruster issues that were eventually fixed. Now there's not enough fuel for the push. So the Swift Observatory will spend its last month observing some of the most powerful explosions in the universe and then will face its own fiery demise. It's Morning Edition.
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9: This is Coastal Connection, or Spotlight on the Community. I'm Terry Wright. Today, we're very happy to speak with Beth Rowntree. She's a member of the Space Coast Contra Dance Committee, and they've been doing dances in our area for quite some time.
10: Yeah, I believe it's been about 25 years.
9: Wow. Give us an idea of what is a contra dance?
10: Contra dance, it's interesting because a lot of people have never heard of it. It's sort of like square dancing and line dancing combined. Instead of being in a square, though, you have two long lines and you dance up the line and then back down the line. You don't need a partner. Even if we come with a partner, generally switch around every dance. So we make sure that everybody has someone to dance with. And just really fun. There's live music. So there's a band at almost every contra. So folk music. And someone described it sort of as square dancing with a little hippie vibe to it. It's a great community and it's so much fun. It's great exercise.
9: What if you don't know how to do the dances?
10: You don't have to have any dance experience at all. In fact, during the dances, we have a caller, kind of like in a square dance, and the caller says what moves you're going to do. And of course, you don't know what that means at first, but we have a lesson at the beginning of every dance, about a half hour where they teach you the basics. And we have a great group of experienced dancers. And what you try to do when you're new is partner up with an experienced dancer. And so they can kind of help you through the dances as you get acclimated. But everyone's super nice, laid back. We all have been new. We have new dancers at every dance. And so we would love for some new dancers to join us.
9: You've changed up your format a bit. Tell us about the new arrangements.
10: So traditionally, we have had one dance a month, but we are switching to having fewer dances, so about one a quarter, and putting the emphasis on bringing in bigger talent. This month, we have a band coming from Atlanta to play for us. And then we have a caller coming from Orlando to call for us. Both of them are really excellent talent. And then the other thing that we're doing is we're offering two dances on the same day instead of just one dance. So we'll have an afternoon dance. We have dinner break, and then we'll have an evening dance. We're dancing right now in the Rockledge Municipal Building. And so that's really close to Cocoa Village. And so there are lots of great places to zip over for dinner and then come right back. But we're hoping to make it worth the travel for people who are traveling from other areas to come and dance here, as well as offering our local community a couple of times to dance in the same day.
9: It does sound like a lot of fun. So is there a membership fee?
10: So there's not a membership fee. You pay for the dance. Double dances that we're doing, they're on the fifth Saturday of the month. So we have one in August, August 29th. We have another one in October on Halloween. That's going to be a really fun one. You choose to come to one dance or the other. So let's say you just come for the afternoon, it's $15. You just come for the evening, it's $15. And the dances last 3 hours. So you can think about, I'm paying $5 an hour for this great time. And then if you come to both dances, it's $25 total for both dances. So you get a little bit of a discount if you come to both.
9: Do you have a website or Facebook page where people can go and find out more?
10: Our website is spacecoastcontra.org. And our Facebook page is Space Coast Contra Dance Community. Both of those have schedule on there. They have information. They also have a way to contact someone. So if you have questions, thank you very much for having us. And yes, anybody who's not been, we would love for you to join us. If you haven't been in a while, we'd love for you to come back.
0: Recognized as one of the most biologically diverse estuaries in the world and home to over 4,400 species of plants and animals, from osprey to manatee, you can make a difference in saving our lagoon.
2: Did you know that something as simple as grass clippings and leaves can seriously harm the Indian River Lagoon? When yard waste is left on streets or swept into storm drains, rain carries it directly into the lagoon. This extra organic material releases nutrients like nitrogen and phosphorus, which fuel harmful algal blooms. These blooms block sunlight, deplete oxygen, and damage vital habitats like seagrass beds, threatening the wildlife that depends on them, including manatees and fish. Here's how you can help protect our lagoon. 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
1: 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A new Cramps album, Gravest Gravy, on All Things Considered from NPR News.
3: Local weather conditions from WFIT, Melbourne. Mostly sunny skies with an expected high near 93 degrees. Heat index values as high as 108. Possible east-southeast winds ranging from 5 to 10 miles an hour and a 40% chance of showers and thunderstorms after 2 p.m.
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3: Here's a local and state news update from Florida Today and WFIT. I'm Evan Nemchek. Congressman Byron Donalds last night claimed the Republican nomination for governor. He beat out 10 other candidates for the spot, including Lieutenant Governor Jay Collins. In his victory speech in front of hundreds of supporters in Orlando, Donalds, who won Trump's endorsement early last year, said he would continue the state's march towards conservative policies. Property tax cuts, like those on the ballot in November in the form of a constitutional amendment, will remain the policy priority, Donald said.
5: Whether Amendment 3 passes or fails, we are going to reform property taxes in our state with the goal of eliminating homestead property taxes once and for all.
3: DeSantis did not endorse any of the candidates in this race. With that victory, Donalds will face off in the primary against David Jolly, who won the Democratic nomination on Tuesday. Finding a school for children with special needs can be difficult. WFIT's Terry Wright shares a website that can help find one.
6: For parents of children with disabilities, finding a school that meets their child's unique needs can be challenging. The Tegan AI platform aims to simplify the process by using a survey that asks about a child's location, age, disability diagnosis, and needed services, such as behavioral support or occupational therapy. The platform then generates a list of private, charter, and virtual schools that offer matching services. Parents can also see whether schools accept state vouchers, including the Family Empowerment Scholarship for students with unique abilities. The website is available 24/7 and currently includes school options in 33 Florida counties.
3: More than 1.3 million Floridians voted in person on Tuesday, pushing the primary turnout to just over 25%, according to numbers posted by the Division of Elections. In total, nearly 3.36 million votes were cast in the primary, out of 13.5 million registered voters in the state. The overall turnout was more than the 22% in the 2024 primary that didn't have the governors and cabinet races, but just under the 26% of the 2022 primary. Secretary of State Cord Byrd says voters can continue to trust Florida's election process for both security and the speed of results.
7: It's a testament to the hard work we put in statewide, 24/7, 365. It's the hard work that we put in the non-election years that make election night successful.
3: Figures posted by the division on Wednesday show nearly 1.24 million voted by mail and just over 818,000 voted in person at early voting locations prior to Tuesday. Brevard County Commissioners unanimously approved a study on hiking impact fees for developers. WFIT's Rick Lasby has the story.
8: If approved, it would mean higher fees on new development to fund local government services. For a single-family home, the combined impact fee would rise by 47% to nearly $7,000. A final vote by the Board of County Commissioners required after a public debate. The county's current rates were established more than 25 years ago.
3: For these stories and more, visit floridatoday.com at WFIT.org. I'm Evan Nemchek.
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9: It's Morning Edition from NPR News. I'm Leila Fadel.
10: And I'm Sasha Pfeiffer. Venezuela's energy leaders say the country is open for business.
9: This week, U.S. oil companies signed some of the first deals with Venezuela in close to two decades. This comes 8 months after the U.S. seized Venezuelan President Nicolas Maduro.
10: Houston Public Media's energy reporter Natalie Weber has been reporting on this, and she joins us from Houston. Good morning, Natalie.
11: Good morning.
10: So I recall that after the U.S. captured Maduro, oil companies were hesitant to get involved with Venezuela, but now they're involved. Give us a sense of what's in these deals.
11: Yeah, so the Dallas-based Hunt Oil Company entered into a contract to expand the country's oil and gas production. And then SLB, formerly known as Schlumberger, a Houston oil field services company, also signed an agreement for oil exploration in Venezuela. And Venezuela's oil minister, Paula Henao, announced this deal on state-run media. These deals were signed on Tuesday while Venezuelan leaders were in Houston for an energy conference. And I attended the conference in Houston where Henao spoke this week. She says the country has made changes to its laws that will make it easier for foreign companies to invest in Venezuela.
12: Entonces, la invitación es a que...
11: What she's saying right now is that the country's agreements with U.S. companies offer a chance to evaluate opportunities for investment in Venezuela. Now, at this time, we don't really know how much these deals are worth. That hasn't been made public yet.
10: Natalie, could you give us some sense of the significance of these deals?
11: Sure. Well, these are some of the first major agreements between U.S. oil companies and Venezuela since the Venezuelan government took control of foreign oil fields in 2007. The South American country has the world's largest proven oil reserves, according to OPEC. James Chester is the CEO of Energy Capital and Power, which organized the Houston conference with Venezuelan leaders this week. Here's what he said.
13: It's very significant that they're actually coming here. They're not waiting for people to come to Caracas.
11: It's a tough time for Venezuela right now. The country needs billions of dollars to rebuild after a devastating earthquake killed thousands of people in June. So the country needs money, and soon. And these contracts are a meaningful milestone after many oil corporations have kind of hesitated to get involved in Venezuela. That's according to Francisco Minaldi. He's the director of Rice University's Latin America Energy Program.
14: This could open up a new wave of investment. Still, we have to wait and see if companies actually deploy their resources.
11: Still, a lot of energy CEOs say it could take time and a lot of money to ramp up Venezuela's oil production.
10: So as we just heard, it's unclear how this might play out, whether the companies will make money. Do we have any sense of whether this could become a trend of oil deals between U.S. companies and Venezuela?
11: So it's hard to say. Even if Maduro has been removed from office, the country is still being run by his vice president, Delcy Rodriguez, under the title of acting president. And even if some companies are starting to make moves, there's still a lot of political uncertainty. Industry analysts told me energy companies may try to prioritize short-term deals. They say once President Trump leaves office, it's hard to say what U.S. foreign policy in Venezuela could look like, and that could have a huge impact on international business deals.
10: That is Natalie Weber from Houston Public Media. Thank you.
11: Thank you.
9: Israel's military is opening criminal investigations into two attacks during the Gaza war that involve Israeli soldiers killing a Palestinian family, paramedics, and rescue workers. It's very rare for Israel's military to pursue criminal inquiries into its own soldiers, and it's just as rare that the cases lead to convictions. NPR's Daniel Estrin reports from Tel Aviv.
15: The first case Israel is investigating became the subject of an Academy Award-nominated film. The feature film is The Voice of Hind Rajab. It tells the story of a 5-year-old girl who called Palestinian paramedics for help.
16: Hello?
15: It uses the real-life recordings of her call.
17: Hello?
15: She called from the car. Her other family members inside were dead. Israeli troops fired on them as they fled Gaza City early in the war in January 2024. As the paramedics set out to rescue the girl, they too were killed by Israeli fire. Later, the girl's body was found. Now, 2.5 years later, the Israeli military has announced a criminal investigation. The army said the family was driving contrary to a notice the army had announced to residents and that troops fired at the family's car as it approached them. The army noted, quote, alleged failures in coordinating with the Palestinian ambulance crew. The girl's grandmother, also named Hind Rajab, spoke with NPR about Israel's criminal probe. We support that it be opened, but there should be justice for all the children and adults of Gaza, she says. But she doesn't believe soldiers would actually be held accountable and said justice should come internationally. The Israeli army also announced another criminal investigation into last year's killing of 15 Palestinian rescue workers in a single Israeli attack. This was in March 2025. Ambulances, a fire truck, and a UN vehicle were driving to respond to casualties from an Israeli attack when the rescue crews themselves came under Israeli fire. Soldiers then crushed the vehicles and buried the dead in a mass grave, according to the military and the UN. A cell phone video retrieved from one of the rescue workers' bodies captured his last moments. Mom, he says, forgive me. This is the path I chose to help people. The army now says soldiers were preparing an ambush on Hamas militants when they misidentified the rescue vehicles. The army says the soldiers' fire, quote, raises a reasonable suspicion of criminal misconduct. Israel's foreign ministry called these tragic incidents during the fighting against terrorists in Gaza. It said the decision to open criminal investigations demonstrates Israel's commitment to accountability. The military has only opened two other criminal probes into soldier misconduct during the war in Gaza. That's according to an Israeli human rights group called Yesh Din. The group's director, Ziv Shtal, says historically, Israeli military convictions are rare.
16: The number of indictments being served is almost zero in comparison to the number of complaints against soldiers and commanders who committed crimes. In the even more rare cases where there is a conviction against soldiers or commanders, they get the most ridiculous punishments in comparison to the offenses they commit.
15: There are about 150 incidents the army is still reviewing of soldier conduct in Gaza, where health officials say Israel has killed more than 73,000 Palestinians. Israel's army also said there are several killings during the Gaza war that do not justify criminal probes. Attacks that killed aid workers from Doctors Without Borders and an attack in April 2024 that killed 7 aid workers from World Central Kitchen. That's a U.S. group that provides meals in Gaza. World Central Kitchen called for an independent commission to investigate. It said the Israeli military, quote, cannot credibly investigate its own conduct. Daniel Estrin, NPR News, Tel Aviv.
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17: This is Steve Yasko, general manager of WFIT. 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
9: 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I'm Leila Fadel.
22: And I'm Sasha Pfeiffer. Many teenagers use artificial intelligence not just for homework, but for companionship. Many parents worry AI could harm their kids' learning and their mental health. Now, OpenAI has a new version of its chatbot that it says addresses some of those concerns and gives parents more control. It's called ChatGPT for Teens. We've called Ashley Kapu to learn more about this. She's a reporter who covers artificial intelligence for CNBC.com. Ashley, good morning.
23: Good morning. Thank you for having me.
22: How is ChatGPT for Teens different than regular ChatGPT?
23: That's a great question. So ChatGPT for Teens is a dedicated chatbot experience for users under 18 years old. So it builds on a lot of the features OpenAI has been introducing over the last year after the company has faced a number of lawsuits and government inquiries over its safety practices. So basically what this means in practice is that users between 17 and 13, which is the youngest age that the platform allows, will be automatically placed into the ChatGPT for Teens experience. So adults 18 and older will have access to the chatbot's standard features.
22: How is the company going to know if people are in that age range?
23: That is another great question, and there are a couple ways this happens. So the first is the most obvious. When you sign up to create a ChatGPT account, you have to input your full name and age. So again, users under 18 will automatically be placed into the ChatGPT for Teens experience.
22: But people often lie about their age.
23: Right, exactly. So if a kid tries to circumvent that and claims to be older than they are, OpenAI has a second option that they lean on here. In January, they introduced an age prediction model, which helps estimate whether a user is under 18. And they do this by tracking a number of behaviors, including usage patterns, how long an account has existed, times of day when a user is active, as well as some other indicators.
22: Very interesting. So let's say a teenager goes to ChatGPT for Teens and says, write my term paper. What's going to happen? Is it different than what ChatGPT would do? Because ChatGPT might write the term paper.
23: Yes. So there are a number of educational features in this experience, and one of them is called responsible homework reminders. So if a child is trying to take a shortcut quickly to get to an answer, ChatGPT for Teens can show them and redirect them to a mode called study mode, which aims to help students work through problems step by step instead of arriving at an answer immediately.
22: We also know there are a lot of examples where people get chatbots to tell them things they're not supposed to do or to encourage them to do things that are not healthy. So let's say a teenager goes to ChatGPT for Teens and says, find me a liquor store where I can buy alcohol without showing a driver's license. Are there limitations there?
23: Yes. So OpenAI says the ChatGPT for Teens experience is designed with stronger built-in safety protections. And there's a few examples that they give. So they say the experience reduces exposure to content that's considered harmful or developmentally appropriate, like the example that you gave there. So some other areas that covers includes protections around topics like eating disorders or self-harm or violence or other explicit content. It also encourages users to take breaks. So OpenAI said it includes you know, reminders to step away and turn off the chatbot. And OpenAI also said it includes consistent reminders to tell users that they're talking to AI and not to a person.
1: Huh. Well, teenagers and kids in general are really good at finding workarounds that can defeat technology, so we'll have to see whether they do it in this case as well.
23: Yes, exactly.
1: That is CNBC's Ashley Kapoor. Thank you.
23: Thank you.

0: This is Morning Edition from NPR News. I'm Sasha Pfeiffer.
1: And I'm Leila Fadel.
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Hey, I'm Mikey. I'm your host. I'll be here for the next couple of hours here on 89.5 FM WFIT, your source for music discovery here on the Space Coast of Florida, streaming around the globe at WFIT.org. And starting off with Orville Peck, Too Little, Too Late. Let's get right into it. We got tracks from the Kinks. We've got the Doobie Brothers with a deep cut. Got a little bit of Bartiz Strange and some local music from Zetamore. This is called I Do.

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The Kinks, Wish I Could Fly Like Superman, and the Doobie Brothers before that with Lose and End, as well as Barty Strange, Backseat Banton, and Zeddemore starting the set off with I Do. Coming up in the hour, later on, we're going to hear a first listen from Social Distortion. More on that later. Here are the White Stripes in the meantime, the hardest button to button.

Traveling Wilburys featuring a star-studded cast. Tom Petty, George Harrison, Bob Dylan, Roy Orbison. Pretty super groupy super group if there ever was one. Before that, we heard Amethyst Kia with Sugar, also Rah Rah Riot in the set with Absolutely. Can't forget Jeff Lynne is also in the Traveling Wilburys. Don't think I forgot. Also, the White Stripes to start the set off. The Hardest Button to Button. One of the great music videos from them, directed by Michel Gondry. Same guy that directed Eternal Sunshine of the Spotless Mind. Check out the White Stripes music videos if you haven't before. They are excellent. Coming up, that first listen from Social Distortion is in the set. We also got Salt and Peppa. Got Lily Allen. Also, Eddie Ninevolt. Here's Blowing Up this morning on WFIT in Melbourne.

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3: It's 5 o'clock in the morning. Conversation got boring. You said you'd go into bed soon, so I snuck off to your bedroom.

Tonight, from Social Distortion, that was their latest track. That was a first listen here on your source for music discovery on the Space Coast, WFIT from the campus of Florida Tech. Before that, Shoop from Salt and Pepper. Also, Who'd Have Known by Lily Allen, famously interpolated in a T-Pain track called 5 O'Clock. Also, Eddie Ninevolt to start that set off. We had Blowing Up. Got Joby Riccio to take us into the top of the hour news break from NPR News. Stick around. 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It's David Pastorius, nephew of Jaco Pastorius. Do not miss out. Dave Abbruzzese. I don't know if you know the name, but maybe you understand Pearl Jam. Pearl Jam was the band that he was in. He's going to be in the show. We also got Chris Hess opening things up from Swim, and Pat Travers will be making an appearance as well. So really, there's no reason not to get a ticket. 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Don't miss out. Now's your chance. Go ahead and enjoy this from Joby Riccio. It's called Love of the Song.

Opening up the 10 o'clock hour with Noah Kahan. A track called Doors here on WFIT, your music discovery station from the campus of Florida Tech in Melbourne, the sunny tropical campus of Florida Tech. Coming up, we've got music from Dinosaur Jr. That's one of their latest. We're going to hear from Tunde Adebimpe. We've got the supergroup known as I'm With Her. Also this from Johnny Blue Skies and the Dark Clouds. It's called Don't Let Go here on 89.5 FM in Melbourne.

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A benefit for WFIT starring bass virtuoso David Pastorius. A nephew of Jaco, David has shared stages all around the world with such acts as Yes, Carl Palmer of Emerson, Lake & Palmer, and Tech 9. 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

The latest from Dinosaur Jr., Several Got Away, here on WFIT, your music discovery station. Before that, Tunde Adebimpe with God Knows. Also, Ancient Light from I'm With Her, as well as the side project, Alter Ego of Sturgill Simpson, to start the set off. Johnny Blue Skies and the Dark Clouds, that was Don't Let Go. Coming up, I've got music from Santigold. We got some Little Feet in there. A side project featuring members of Future Islands, as well as a classic from Bob Dylan, Knockin' on Heaven's Door, here on WFIT.

Taking it easy with Little Feet Sailing Shoes this morning on WFIT. Can't Get Enough of Myself from Santigold. Before that, we heard a track from the 2016 album, Songs from the Shoebox by The Snails. You might recognize Future Islands' Sam T. Harris in that on the vocals, Parachutes. Started the set off with Bob Dylan and a track from the Pat Garrett and Billy the Kid soundtrack, Knocking on Heaven's Door. Coming up, I've got the latest from They Might Be Giants. We're also going to hear from Ryan Beatty. And in honor of Frank Beard, the one guy in ZZ Top without a beard, drummer, legendary drummer. Here's a track from ZZ Top. It's called Enjoy and Get It On from the Tejas release here on WFIT in Melbourne.

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1: 2026 is about halfway over, so we look to see what some of Morning Edition's most popular stories have been about so far this year. 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

The 2013 demo of Infinity Repeating featuring Julian Casablancas, normally among the Strokes, this time with Daft Punk off of the 10th anniversary release of Random Access Memories, what would end up being their last album. Before that, we heard They Might Be Giants with Get Down, also Ryan Beatty in the set with Secret Language, and started the set off in honor of Frank Beard, who we lost this week, from ZZ Top. That was Enjoy and Get It On here on WFIT. I've got one more track this hour before the NPR news break starts. Stick around playing more music throughout the day. It's Thursday, so that means Outside the Lines with Jason Griggs from 7 to 10. 10 to midnight, it is the Pop Underground. And if you're like me, it's probably a little bit late for you, so why not check it out on the archive at WFIT.org. There's also a quick and easy way to get to that on the app, the WFIT app, which you should already have installed. Also, reminder of the event at the Gleason. It's happening on the 28th. David Pastorius. Pastorius, L.A. or bust. He's moving to L.A. We want to have a send-off. We're going to do it right here. And we're going to have a great time with the special guests. Just announced Dave Abbruzzese from formerly of Pearl Jam. So you should get your tickets now. Don't wait until the day of. I recommend getting them as soon as possible. You can get them right now at WFIT.org. And enjoy the show. Know that you're supporting WFIT because it is a benefit concert. All proceeds go to us. In the meantime, here's Looking Glass, the classic, Brandy, here on WFIT.

About Damn Time here on WFIT. I'll be with you until 2 o'clock, and then we turn things over to WXPN with World Cafe. A lot of great stuff, including a sit-down conversation with Mr. David Pistorius, as we are 1 week from tomorrow away from LA or bust. We will talk to him about his move to Los Angeles. We will talk to him about the WFIT fundraiser tomorrow at the a week from tomorrow, not tomorrow. We're not ready for it yet. A week from tomorrow at the Gleason Performing Arts Center right here on the campus of Florida Tech. Plenty of time to get tickets. WFIT.org, just $30 a ticket to see Local 518. Pat Travers, Dave Abruzzi from Pearl Jam, Chris Hess opening the show. Some more guests to be announced. We're getting there. It's going to be fun. Let's get into new music from Medium Build, one of my favorites as of late. Home Depot. And he calls me out on this one for some reason. I'm not sure why. It's music discovery for the Space Coast. WFIT.

0: like that more and more every time I hear it. New music from Alabama Shakes, I Feel Hope, here on WFIT. Classics from Stevie Wonder, Higher Ground, and Steve Miller Band, Jet Airliner, and Home Depot. I'm not sure what his issue is with the name Steve, but he drops our name in there as well with his latest Home Depot for Medium Build. Here on Midday Music, Keller with you on this Thursday morning. Sun is shining. Parking is insane here on the campus of Florida Tech, but we deal with it, all right? And we bring you music discovery to kind of offset that as well. We also bring you live events. We are 1 week away, a week from tomorrow, for Pastorius, LA or Bust, happening August 28th at the Gleason Performing Arts Center right here on the campus of Florida Tech. We will be talking with David Pastorius, the man of the hour, the man who's moving to Los Angeles and getting this whole ball rolling. It's also a benefit concert for WFIT. So when you buy tickets to the show, not only will you be entertained, not only will you be entertained by David Pastorius, by Local 518, by Pat Travers, by Dave Abersee, formerly of Pearl Jam, all of that, but you will also be helping out WFIT in the process. All right, so you go to WFIT.org, pick up your tickets now to the show 1 week from tomorrow. And again, we'll have David live in the studio in just about 10 minutes or so to give us updates on what's going on. Let's take a break. When we come back, what else is going on in November is that the Afghan Whigs, great band out of Cincinnati, Ohio, will be in town in Orlando at the Beecham and on your radio with Jungle Rue after this. Stick around.
1: This is Steve Yasko, general manager of WFIT. 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

0: classic Queen, Crazy Little Thing Called Love here on WFIT. Moby in there as well with Natural Blues and the Afghan Whigs from Cincinnati, Ohio, coming to Orlando November 4th. Jungle Rue, the name of that song. Keller with you on this Thursday, soon to be a Thursday afternoon. If you've been living under a rock, perhaps you're not aware of what's happening a week from tomorrow, but we've got the man of the hour with us now. Please welcome David Pastorius.
1: Hey, what's up? How's it going?
0: Good. How are you?
1: Doing pretty good. How about you?
0: How's your summer?
1: It's good. It's good. Just been same old, playing shows with Pat and getting around, traveling, stuff like that.
0: Now, you've announced, which is kind of the catalyst of this whole concert, that you're moving. Do you guys have a, you don't have to say on the air, but
1: you have
0: a definitive
1: November.
0: Date when you're leaving?
1: Yeah, okay. Well, November 1st is the plan to be there, out there by, possibly be mid-October.
0: Okay.
1: But yeah, so it's coming up.
0: Excellent.
1: I'm excited.
0: And to quell some rumors, because I've seen it online as well, you're not leaving the Pat Travers Band.
1: No.
0: You're just relocating your home base.
1: Yeah, yeah. I got a lot of, there's a lot of music out there and stuff and friends and opportunities, I feel. So I might as well give it a shot.
0: Exactly. And you got married recently.
1: Yes.
0: I don't think I've been through all this hubbub.
1: Yeah.
0: Congratulations on that.
1: Thank you. Very cool stuff.
0: So Pastorius, LA or bust? There's not, you're not going to be a bust out there. That's just it was marketing
1: Absolutely
0: purposes.
1: Not.
0: You're moving to Los Angeles. It's going to be huge. And we're giving you a send off.
1: Yeah, that's awesome.
0: Local 518 and guests. We'll talk about the guests here in a little bit, but you've been gracious enough to perform a week from tomorrow, the 28th, over at the Gleason, which is literally attached to our building here, and it's going to be a good time, and it's a benefit for WFIT, so on behalf of the station, thank you so much for,
1: for that aspect as well. That's awesome.
0: We had announced, or we had been announcing, and then it just exploded yesterday, three things. Chris Hess, great singer-songwriter, also from Brevard, currently living in Los Angeles. So we'll make sure that you guys trade contact information. He'll be opening up the show next Friday night with a short acoustic solo set. Mr. Pat Travers.
1: Nice.
0: Will be there.
1: Yep.
0: And we announced it yesterday, and things kind of went off the rails on the internet. Maybe viral.
1: Yeah.
0: I think, I don't know if I've ever experienced a viral moment, but... Mr. Dave Abbruzzese, formerly of Pearl Jam, will be in attendance and is going to jump on stage and make some noise.
1: I can't wait for that. It's going to be so much fun. He's been he sat in at a few shows with me and Pat back in in Texas.
0: Yeah,
1: a month ago, and so he's going to be in town. Don't know why, but he's going to be in town.
0: Well, we'll take it.
1: No, I'm just kidding.
0: we'll take the celebrity endorsements. We'll take. The jam time, local 518, always a good time.
1: Yeah, I think we're gonna get him up to play with local 518 too. That'd be great to get him on that, I think. So yeah, we have to I'll be talking with him.
0: Absolutely. Well, speaking of local 518, this is a track that you recorded in our studios. It is called The Chase. More with David Pastorius in just a moment here on WFIT.

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0: It is Pearl Jam from the album 10 and Alive, as we're speaking with David Pastorius. Star of Pastorius, LA or Bust, happening a week from tomorrow at the Gleason Center. We announced it yesterday that your friend and mine, Mr. Dave Abbruzzese, formerly of Pearl Jam, played on those records, will be in attendance at the show.
1: Yes, he will.
0: He's going to be hanging out.
1: Yep. He's going to be hanging out and sitting in.
0: Yeah. That's
1: Playing with Pat.
0: Exactly. Now, I've heard that Alex is done playing with Pat Travers.
1: Yes, his last two shows were this past weekend in Colorado.
0: So you're going to be looking for a new drummer.
1: Yeah, we might be looking for a new drummer.
0: All right.
1: We might have an idea of him, too. So,
0: well, there you go. Anyways. So, segueing to how to get tickets to see this drama unfold. It's not a drama, obviously, but it's going to be a good time. You go to WFIT.org. You print out your tickets, and then you take them to the Gleason next Friday, the 28th. Doors at 7, show at 8. We've got Mr. Chris Hess opening the show. And then you guys are playing two sets, and we've talked about Pat Travers. We've talked about Dave Abbruzzese. We've got Wisney. We've got Emilio. We've got Travis Daigle. So it's truly one of these kind of life, childhood, teenage years retrospective. You're going to be playing with a lot of friends.
1: Yeah, it's going to be a big jam session. It'll be awesome.
0: Yeah, it's going to be very cool.
1: Mm-hmm.
0: Is it going to be kind of bittersweet? You're going to say goodbye to Brevard? You're going to miss Brevard?
1: I always love Florida. This is my home. You know what I mean? We'll be back. We'll be coming back and forth.
0: Right.
1: So, yeah, definitely. But, yeah, I'm looking forward to getting out to L.A. and, you know, hit the ground running.
0: Absolutely. And, yeah, let's shout out Mr. John Heinz because he's such a cool guy.
1: Absolutely.
0: We say it behind the scenes. He should get his due on the air as well.
1: Absolutely. I'm going to be definitely working with him out there. That's going to be exciting.
0: Absolutely. All right. So once again, Pastorius, LA or Bust, tickets available now. We have tickets going pretty quickly. We set a record yesterday for the number of tickets, 27 tickets in a day.
1: Nice.
0: So your chance to get tickets at WFIT.org, $30 a piece, and a bargain at twice the price because, again, it's going to be about 2.5 hours of music. Still have some surprises that we haven't mentioned. But a lot of great announcements that we have. Mr. Pat Travers sitting in, Mr. Dave Abbruzzese, formerly of Pearl Jam, coming to town as well as yourself. Mm-hmm. You're the big ringleader, the band leader, the whole thing.
1: I appreciate it.
0: Guest of our, we'll get you one of those Burger King crowns.
1: No, I won't wear that.
0: No, it's going to be a good time. Thank you for hanging out, my friend. Let's finish up this hour with Mr. Finn Wolfhard, and this is Goose. End times, good times, end times here on WFIT.

yesterday that Dave Abbruzzese, formerly of Pearl Jam, will be in attendance. David has confirmed that he'll be up on stage playing some tunes with Mr. Pat Travers and David. So you can connect the dots there. We have tickets available for WFIT.org, $30. And you can also attend next Friday night and have a great time. Best part of it, the cherry on top, is that all the proceeds go to WFIT. This is our first full year without government funding. So couldn't have come at a better time. It's going to be a great party. Wishing David Pastorius well as he leaves for the West Coast and playing music all the way up to it, okay? Keller, with you. Like I said, we've got Chris Hess this hour. He'll be opening things up next Friday night. But let's get into new music from Haircut 100, their first new song in this, I'm not making this up, in about 43 years. Come Back to Me is the name of the song. It's music discovery for the Space Coast. WFIT.

0: from his new release, Happiness Anytime. That is Leon Bridges and Light the Way. It's a first listen here on WFIT. Kevin Morby and his co-parent, Waxahachie, welcoming in a baby into the world. We played a track called 100,000. Broken Social Scene in there as well, Only the Good I Know. And new music, first time. I'm not kidding. I'm not a numbers guy by any means, but this is the first new music from Haircut 100 in 43 years. They are out on the road with Squeeze and Adam Ant, and just released Come Back to Me earlier this week. So first listen from Haircut 100. It's definitely music discovery here on WFIT. Keller with you on this Thursday afternoon. Definitely a good time to tune into the radio, whether it be a terrestrial radio, our website, or our app. After the news tonight, we've got Outside the Lines with Jason Greggs from 7 to 10 p.m. and another great episode of Pop Underground with DJ Hannah from 10 to midnight. So if you have the abilities to hang out, we definitely appreciate that you would, and we will make it worth your while. All right, let's go ahead and take a time out. When we come back, White Denim, Elvis Costello, and the gentleman that we earlier announced, or he actually earlier announced on his social media as the opening act for next Friday night's concert. He is one of the founders of the band Swim. He's a great singer-songwriter in his own right, Mr. Chris Hess, and Carry a Song with you on WFIT. Stick around.
1: It's not you. 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

Mr. Chris Hess, who has co-founded the band Swim, comes back to town from Los Angeles every once in a while and will be opening up next Friday night, Pastorius, LA or Bus. That is a track called Carry a Song with You. So not only do we have Local 518, Pat Travers, Dave Abersee, formerly of Pearl Jam, as well as a slew of local musicians stopping by, but we have this gentleman, Chris Hess, opening things up at 8 p.m., next Friday night at the Gleason on campus. 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Mr. Dave Abersee, formerly of Pearl Jam, is going to be in town. 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

0: Great collaboration between Mount Joy and Gigi Perez in the middle here on WFIT. White Denim in there as well with a Connelling classic from Elvis Costello, especially with everything going on. Radio, radio. You guys remember us, right? And we started off the set with Chris Hess, one of the co-founders of the band Swim, and a very handsome man, very talented singer-songwriter in his own right. He put out a solo record earlier this year. Be coming back to town to visit, and we'll be opening with a brief solo acoustic set next Friday night for Pastorius, L.A. or Bust, right here at the Gleason. WFIT.org for tickets. 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And all we need is you guys, WFIT.org, to pick up your $30 tickets. Keller with you on this Thursday afternoon. We've got 2 hours of World Cafe at 2 o'clock. We've got 3 hours of NPR News, All Things Considered, from 4 to 7. And our great Thursday night lineup, which we've been talking about throughout the afternoon. Let's go ahead and take a time out. When we come back, we got some Velvet Underground, we've got Monrovia and Baby Rose, and a track called Better on WFIT. Stick around.
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one and only Velvet Underground beginning to see the light here on WFIT. Baby Rose in there as well. New music from Baby Rose with the track Better. As we do music discovery, Keller with you wrapping up this hour. 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Wrapping up this hour of music with the Mean Violets, and this is Monrovio and his latest Field Song on WFIT.

Another great hour of music discovery upon us as we start things off with Jamestown, New York, 10,000 Maniacs doing the Patti Smith / Bruce Springsteen / 10,000 Maniacs classic, Because of the Night, here on WFIT. Lots of great music to come, as well as more details. In case you missed it, we talked with David Pastorius earlier this morning about the big concert next week, so we'll give you all the details that you need to know, as well as the link to get your tickets. Right now, though, gentlemen, that's going to be in Orlando next

0: In a truly If You Know, You Know moment, that is a Tragically Hip and a track called Poets. It was 10 years ago today that they played their last concert. Very popular band in Canada and around the world, but for whatever reason, never really caught on too well in the States. It would be less than one year later that the frontman for the Tragically Hip, Mr. Gord Downie, passed away from brain cancer. So if you know, again, if you know, you know. If you don't know, you're in luck because it's music discovery. Tragically Hip, a lot of great music out there on the net, and a chance for us to play some cool music every opportunity that we can. Blessing Joe Lee in there as well with Growing Pains, Black Crows from A Pound of Feathers, and Pharmacy Chronicles. And we started off the set with Charlie Crockett. He's coming to Orlando next month. He's picking fights with Jack White on the internet. Polarizing stuff, polarizing days here on planet Earth, but the music rocks. So take with that information as you may. Keller with you, being philosophical for some reason and playing some great music, including a first listen from Social Distortion when we get back. So stick around.
1: This is Steve Yasko, general manager of WFIT. 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

0: That is new music from a band called Do Nothing. A track called Act Natural here on WFIT. Stone Temple Pilots in there as well with Vaseline from Texas Spoon and Hot Thoughts and a First Listen. See, we're seeing stuff from Dinosaur Jr. from Haircut 100. These are the survivors of music all these decades. Social Distortion and their latest Tonight here on Music Discovery. Keller with you. It's gotten really nasty out weather-wise, so hopefully you're indoors or in shelter and not getting drenched as we speak. Got a couple more songs for you and for our time together on this Thursday afternoon. And then we turn things over to World Cafe. After the news tonight, we've got Outside the Lines with Jason Greggs from 7 to 10. We've got another great episode of Pop Underground with DJ Hannah from 10 to midnight. So this is a night if you're feeling kind of ornery, maybe it is storming out, and you want to learn some great music. Jason and Hannah are two great examples of the DJs here, live DJs, not AI, not syndicated, but just real human beings and their love for music here on WFIT, and some great shows tonight after the news. All right. When we come back, more great music. We've got The Kills. We've got new music from Fontaines D.C. and the latest from Phoebe Bridgers and Lost Boys. Stick around.
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duo known as The Kills and Sour Cherry as we wrap up this edition of Midday Music. Phoebe Bridgers in there as well with Lost Boys. I'll be back with you tomorrow as an opening act for Todd Kennedy tomorrow at 11 a.m. right before Funky Friday. Also be with you tomorrow night as we kick off the weekend and just a 1 week until our big event, Pastorius. L.A. or Bust, happening next Friday the 28th at the Gleason. My thanks to David Pastorius, who stopped by earlier today. Again, we've announced Chris Hess opening the show. We've announced Pat Traver is going to be sitting in on a song or three. And Dave Abbruzzese, formerly of Pearl Jam, also added to the lineup, going to be playing with Pat and with David. Some great stuff there. Going to leave you with Retrograde by Olivia, or the Retrograde doing a live version of the song Olivia, recorded in our studios last year. And this is a first listen from Fontaines, D.C. Marianne on WFIT. Take

0: 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Music discovery.
1: Alabama Shakes are set to release their third album and first in a decade next week. The record is called I Must Be Dreaming.
2: I feel hope coming. I feel hope coming.
1: It's only one of the most highly anticipated albums of the year. But before Alabama Shakes were as big as they are now, they were just a baby band from Athens, Alabama. And they stopped by World Cafe in 2011 before they even released their debut album for a performance and interview. Today on World Cafe, we are rebroadcasting it. Yeah, you're going to get to hear the Shakes at their earliest, but they clearly had the goods. Some incredible live performances headed your way. It's Alabama Shakes today on World Cafe. Just a few minutes away from that session, but we start with what's considered to be the first true rockabilly song Bob Dylan ever wrote for himself. From Love and Theft, it's Summer Days.

0: Welcome one, welcome all. I'm Kaleo, it's World Cafe, and we've got a special one for you. You never know who's going to walk through the doors of World Cafe, and you never know who they're going to become. Alabama Shakes are set to release their third album, their highly anticipated album, after 10 years. But back in 2011, they hadn't even released their debut album. They were just some young upstarts out of Athens, Alabama. Before they released their debut record, Boys and Girls, David Dye had a chance to speak with them, and the band had a chance to play. Take a listen.
1: Our guests today, the soul band from Athens, Alabama, called the Alabama Shakes, are an example of how fast things can go in the music business when talent like their lead singer, Brittany Howard, comes around. The band released their self-titled debut EP in September. It was reissued by Rough Trade Records in December, and the band is about to release their debut full-length, Boys and Girls, in April. They've gone from playing small bars at home where they set up on the floor to clubs all over the country. And I started out asking the Alabama Shakes to tell us a little bit about their hometown, Athens, Alabama. What's bad? What's good?
2: You got space to breathe.
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2: Especially for, like, kids, you know, like, it'd be nice to see, like, an all-ages venue or something like that where kids can go play their own music. There's nothing like that around. House parties, you know, and if you're lucky, when I was in high school, we played, like, little benefits for the school and things like that where it'd be, like, a dance or something. But, yeah, it's not a whole lot. You just got to be creative how you get gigs in Athens.
4: Now, who got together musically first in the band?
3: Well, I reckon it was me and Zach. First, the three of us, me, Heath, and Zach, we all went to the same school. We went to East Limestone High School out there in Athens. And I had learned that Zach was a bass player, and I just approached him. I said, hey, you want to play with me? And at first, he was like, no. he didn't like
4: he has no mic. He can't defend himself.
3: Yeah, I know. He said, I don't like the way you look. And I said, what, man? Nah, I'm joking. We started playing. We get together every day after school, and experiment and just play out types of different genres of music, anything from gospel. We play like progressive things, anything really. And we had made this demo with Steve over here. We met him at our only music store in town, the only one. And we had got together and we wrote some originals and we went to this little recording studio and we recorded them. And Heath got a hold of it. And at the time he was playing in like the best band in high school. They were just incredible.
2: This wasn't high school though. This was...
3: I guess it wasn't high school no more. But you were in the best band in high school, though.
2: Yeah.
3: I'm leading up.
4: Now, what was the best? What did the best band in high school play? What kind of stuff?
2: Just classic. ACDC. No. Lots of ACDC.
3: David Bowie. Yeah. Prince. T-Rex. These things are unheard of where we're from.
4: Really?
3: Yeah. Oh, yeah. So it was like this incredible music. And Heath was still playing with him, even though he was out of high school. And he had listened to us. And he says, I want you guys to open for us. And... I was ecstatic. Of course we'll open for you. Except we didn't really have like all the parts and pieces. So he volunteered to sit in with us on guitar. And we played the show. It felt really incredible. And we decided we were going to write together. And we stayed together ever since. It's kind of the genesis of it all.
4: Well, let's get to it. What do you want to begin with?
3: We're going to open with a song called Going to the Party. It is inspired by me sneaking out to go see Heath's band play.

0: you've mentioned T-Rex, and I know some of the things you covered. Did you sing gospel? Did you do any of that in church or any of that kind of thing?
1: I was too shy to sing gospel in church, but I loved it. I loved listening to it. But I grew up on like Elvis Presley and James Brown and all these old soul singers I did not know the names of until I got older. And music like that my grandparents listened to. I really liked a lot of like Dion and who else? Like, you know, I liked Loretta Lynn and, you know, country artists and blues artists and everything. I have a mixed background, so each side listened to a lot of different types of music. And so I liked all kinds of things, you know. And then I met these dudes, and they introduced me to a lot of different kind of things I never heard before, like T-Rex and, you know, who else? AC/DC, you know, that kind of rockin' stuff. I had heard of it, but I didn't, like, really get into it until I met, like, Zach and Heath. And Steve over here introduced me to a lot of different kind of punk rock music. I like that stuff, too. Mm-hmm. It's all good. Good music is good music.
0: Well, that was a good song for you to begin with because it's got such great dynamics to it. I mean, some people hear somebody doing this kind of soul-oriented music, and it's all, like, in your face. But you bring it up and down, and that's really that's interesting. Did you learn that out playing live, or did you?
1: It's just kind of how the song goes. I'm not sure how to elaborate. It's just that's the way the song feels. And at one part, you know, you're going to the party trying to convince somebody to go, and you say, you got to go. There's going to be a fight, and there's going to be dancing, and it's going to be awesome. And then it comes to a part where you're going, and you're happy, and you're saying, you know, you're too drunk to drive home. I take you home, baby, you know, stuff like that. It's just like going to a party.
0: Just like the party itself. You're absolutely right. Alabama Shakes are playing live today. What's next, guys?
1: This next track is I Found You. I wrote this for a boy.

0: I Found You, another one from the Alabama Shakes playing live. So you talked about that that kind of demo that you made. Was that what Patterson Hood heard from Drive-By Truckers? Who he got interested in the band. Was that how that worked out?
1: Yeah, Patterson came out to the show in Florence at Pegasus Records mm-hmm. for the Handy Fest. We got to play there. And that was the first show he came out to see, then asked us to open up for him. So it was pretty special.
0: And he's from Florence, right? Which is...
1: Yeah, he's from the Shoals area.
0: Yeah. Were you guys... A lot of people mention Muscle Shoals when they talk about your music. And is this everybody just kind of knows that music in Alabama?
2: I think we get grouped in because Muscle Shoals is so close to where we're from. And there's a lot of history that happened in Muscle Shoals, which, of course, now there's not really much of a scene there.
0: It's not what it was, right?
3: There's a good recording scene, but not a live music scene at all.
2: Yeah, of course. There's a very good recording scene, but as far as live music goes, you got to travel to somewhere like maybe Florence or something like that, where they got like a little scene growing, which is where we ventured to, and that's how Patterson found us.
0: Oh, okay. So that was a show there in Florence. Definitely. Well, you know, there's the song you do called Hold On, which is... you always seem to do a great version of this. Was this one of the early things that you guys wrote?
2: There's an interesting story behind Hold On. What that song, how that became, is that Heath and Zach here, guitar and bass, they come up with this riff, and I never had a chance to really put any words on it. It was just like kind of an idea, and we're doing a live show one night in Decatur, Alabama, and they start, you know, I'm like tuning or something like that, and they start playing this riff, and Steve falls in on drums, just a simple beat, you know. And, you know, I just made up some words on spot, and it just kind of seemed appropriate. Just hold on, you know. I was nervous, and we hadn't been playing that much, and the crowd was kind of rough, and we started doing that song, and people, like, started singing the words. And they're thinking it was like somebody else's song or something. We're just making it up as we go, just kind of improvising. And that's how that song became. And we just kept playing it and messing around with it. And we decided we were going to record it.
4: Yeah. It was a little different then, but the idea was there. For yeah. Sure.
0: So you weren't necessarily worried about making it to 22 years old. You're just making up the lyrics.
2: No, everything I say, I mean. Everything I say, I mean.
0: Well, I'm glad you made it there and a little beyond, right?
2: Yeah, 23.
0: Yeah, there you go.
2: Yeah, hope I make it to 24. Had to write a new song about it.
0: Alabama Shakes are playing live. Can you do that one? That's a great song.
2: Sure will.

0: Man, that is, hold on. I got to tell you, Brittany, every time I see you do that, you put it all out. I mean, that's great. Our guests are the Alabama Shakes playing live in the studio, Zach Cockrell, Steve Johnson on the drums, Heath Fogg, newest member Ben Tanner, and Brittany Howard on the vocals. And Heath, I'm glad you and Zach came up with that riff.
1: Thank you.
0: That's a good one. That's a good one indeed. All right, guys, we got time for one more. Some of these are ones that were on the EP. You want to do something that's on the album that we might not have heard yet?
2: Sure. I'll tell you a story. I got a best friend, and we grew up together. And then when we got older, someone told me that maybe we shouldn't be friends anymore. And the song's called Boys and Girls.

0: Who said that? Oh Lord.
1: Alabama Shakes, that's Boys and Girls. Did you get your answers from anybody about that?
0: Not quite.
1: Good song. Thank you all so much for playing. It's really.
0: Thank you for having us.
1: Been very nice.
0: Having a ball.
1: Yeah, how has it been? It's been kind of a whirlwind year, has it not?
0: All my dreams came true, man. I treasure everything. It's been so wonderful. It's a lot of hard work, but I got some really good friends, and we get to find out all about each other, and we get to share something really special with one another for this time. And I think it means a lot to all of us. And while there is a lot more work to do, I think we're all looking forward to it and looking forward to writing some more songs together.
1: Yep. Well, keep at it. We'll be here. Alabama Shakes, our guest here on the World Cafe.
2: There you go. Alabama Shakes talking with David Dye from 2011. New album is called I Must Be Dreaming. It is out next week. We're back in a minute with more World Cafe.
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2: Morning Edition, Monday through Friday, 5 to 9 a.m. on WFIT. Welcome back. It's World Cafe. That was wild. So interesting to get a snapshot of a band just as they were getting started out. Clearly, Alabama Shakes had it from the start. That session online at worldcafe.org. And as I said, the Shakes' new album, that's, by the way, what they were originally called before they had to add the Alabama. Shakes' new album is called I Must Be Dreaming. It drops next week. Here's Phoenix with their U.S. breakout hit from 2009. It's 1901 on World Cafe.

0: masterpiece from the band. It's King Harvest. Coming up, we've got a slice of new wave that feels straight out of the 1980s when we get back to World Cafe.
1: This is Steve Yasko, general manager of WFIT. 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
0: Oh, look at that. We're back on World Cafe. I want to introduce you to Tilda Grattan and Curtis Patterson. They go by Atlas Bloom. They met at the University of Manchester about 7 years ago and filed this under, I don't know, new wave, shoegaze, dream pop, bands like Joy Division, Psychedelic Furs. Dig it a lot. At Miss Bloom, this is Plain Sailing.

0: 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We make this show from WXPN at the University of Pennsylvania in Philadelphia. It's been a pleasure. I'm Kaleo. 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
3: Local weather conditions from WFIT, Melbourne. Partly cloudy skies with an expected low of 77 degrees. Possible south-southeast winds around 5 miles an hour and a 30% chance of showers and thunderstorms before 11 p.m. Tomorrow, expect sunny skies with a high of 92 degrees.
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6: If I was on fire, would you watch the flame?
0: From NPR, this is World Cafe. I'm Kaleo. Coming up, new music from Michigander. That's the music of Jason Singer, who performs as Michigander. His latest album is called Over Before You Know It, and you will hear that song, Why. Plus, we've got a brother and sister duo from Philadelphia who are school teachers during the day, but musicians on summer break. It's Sam and Louise Sullivan. Plus another new track from Biba Doobie's forthcoming album, Pylon. And we'll go into the archives for a performance from Adrian Quesada. That's coming up on today's World Cafe. Here's the In Case You Missed It segment of the show. Kevin Morby, Arlo Parks, American Football, all recent guests this month. You can find those sessions at worldcafe.org. Van Morrison's Caravan gets this show on the road.

Welcome one, welcome all. I am Kaleo. It's World Cafe. I often say root for Michigander. Jason Singer, yes, the former Michigan native who now calls Nashville home, is just a great songwriter, but also a great spirit and a great soul. And he does up-tempo indie pop so well, but it was a very nice surprise to hear this song from his latest record, Over Before You Know It, called YYY, that feels more mid-tempo ballady. Stretching out a little bit, it's Michigander with new music. If I

0: My affection for that song continues to grow as the years go on. Cranberries with Dreams. Coming up live from the archives, featuring two performances from the ridiculously talented producer and musician Adrian Quesada. That's next on World Cafe.
1: This is Steve Yasko, general manager of WFIT. 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
0: Live from the archives, it's World Cafe. Hey, I'm Kaleo. Chance for us to pull out some live recordings from bands and artists who have visited over the last 35 years. And we've got two featuring Adrian Quesada, the multi-instrumentalist and producer, and savant in some ways. The guy knows more about music, or has forgotten more about music than most of us will ever know. We start with his band out of Austin, Texas, Black Pumas. This is from their most recent visit to the cafe in 2024. It's More Than a Love Song.
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Boys.

Adrian Quesada, Mentrias con Carino. That is from a 2022 appearance on World Cafe. And before that, his band, Black Pumas, More Than a Love Song. 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Biba Doobie on a heck of a run in the 2020s. New album is called Pylon. This is Sun Has Set.

0: New pornographers, it's my rights versus yours here on World Cafe. Coming up, a very good song from a band that features a member who still doesn't think they're a musician. Huh, fancy that. Like I said, it's a really good song, and it's next on World Cafe.
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0: Hear Morning Edition Monday through Friday, 5 a.m. to 9 on WFIT. Welcome back. It's World Cafe. Before the break, I teased the musician at the heart of this duo doesn't actually think they're a musician. They've only been playing for about 6 years, but they write some really great songs, particularly for their sister who sings them. This is Sam and Louise Sullivan, Down on Love.

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0: Carl Palmer of Emerson, Lake & Palmer, and Tech N9ne. 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
4: 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I'm Elsa Chang.
5: And I'm Juana Summers. In the late 1970s, the Cramps introduced the world to psychobilly.
6: Well, my heartbeat is running wild because of you, my problem child.
5: Blending punk and rockabilly, the band with their eccentric outfits and campy lyrics garnered a cult following.
7: They kind of ruined me for seeing a band in a club because it never got better than standing like a foot away from them next to my best friend of 50-some years, Ian MacKay. There's no stage. They played on the floor. And it was as cool as it could possibly have been.
5: That's Henry Rollins, former frontman for the punk band Black Flag. He was a teenager when he saw the Cramps play live for the first time. Now, he and MacKay are part of a team releasing a new Cramps album. It's called Gravest Gravy. And when I say new, I actually mean old. The band recorded it back in 1977 and intended to finally release Gravest Gravy back in 2008 as a kind of farewell. But after the death of lead singer Lux Interior, Cramps co-founder Poison Ivy put the project back on the shelf.
7: These tapes were sitting in Southern California in a garage. And so here we are almost two decades later, getting on the case.
5: When we talked, I asked Henry Rollins, what was it like to hear those recordings for the first time?
7: It blew my mind. I have a show on the station, KCRW. Mm-hmm. And for many years, I've told my wonderful listeners, as we listen to a live version of the Cramps cover of Rocket in My Pocket, folks, sadly, the band never recorded this in the studio, so we'll listen to this great FM broadcast version.
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3: Local weather conditions from WFIT, Melbourne. Partly cloudy skies with an expected low of 77 degrees. Possible south-southeast winds around 5 miles an hour and a 30% chance of showers and thunderstorms before 11 p.m. Tomorrow, expect sunny skies with a high of 92 degrees.
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5: Here's a local and state news update from WFIT in Florida today. I'm Rick Lasby. Following a heated primary election, Florida's Democrats are gearing up for an uphill battle come November's midterm elections. WLRN's Joshua Ceballos has this report.
6: Florida Democratic Party Chair Nikki Fried is working to energize voters on a platform grounded in affordability. At the historic Ball and Chain Bar in the heart of Little Havana, Fried gathered with Democratic candidates who won their primaries and are preparing for midterms.
7: Seniors are worried about losing their Social Security and Medicare. Businesses can't keep a workforce. Floridians are paying more and getting less. Republicans want this election to be about anything else. We won't let them change the subject.
6: Democrats face steep competition in Republican-dominated Florida, especially after recent redistricting severely diminished Democrat-led voting districts. The party also faces internal division between establishment Dems and more left-leaning Democratic socialists like Senate nominee Angie Nixon. Fried said the party remains united on tackling the rising cost of living and battling President Donald Trump's policies. I'm Joshua Ceballos in Little Havana.
5: Brevard Public Schools reports that five of its high schools are ranked among the best of the nation, according to U.S. News and World Report. Two schools were in the top 100 nationally, and West Shore Junior Senior High ranked in the top 50 in the nation, number 5 in Florida. Edgewood Junior Senior High ranked number 12 in Florida. The U.S. News and World Report ratings were based on college readiness, advanced placement and international baccalaureate participation, graduation rates, and state assessment scores. Christopher Kubasik's ouster as the L3Harris CEO was not the first time he was forced out of a company amid an allegation of misconduct. In 2012, Kubasik was set to become CEO of Lockheed Martin when he was forced to resign after an ethics investigation confirmed he had a close personal relationship with a subordinate. Brevard's Bowen Aquarium at Port Canaveral is facing a lease hurdle ahead of its December groundbreaking. WFIT's Terry Wright tells us more.
8: The $140 million Bowen Aquarium will be located on 14 acres along the Banana River Lagoon and is projected to have a $128 million annual impact on the local economy. The groundbreaking is planned for December, but the required lease must be modified to accommodate the funding, a mix of tourism grants, private donations, and bonds. Break even, the aquarium would need around 1,000 to 1,300 visitors per day, raising concerns about the project's viability. However, banks and bond issuers have signed off on the aquarium's business plans. The next Canaveral Port Authority Commission meeting is scheduled for Wednesday, September 23rd at 9 a.m.
5: 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I'm Rick Lansby for WFIT.
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13: From NPR News, this is All Things Considered. I'm Elsa Chang in Culver City, California.
14: And I'm Juana Summers in Washington. In Las Vegas, a fatal drive-by shooting that happened almost 30 years ago is finally the subject of a murder trial. It's international news because the victim was Tupac, the hip-hop star Tupac Shakur, who became a broader cultural icon after his death. And in the 30 years since he was killed, nobody has ever been tried in connection with his death until now. A few years back, the Slate podcast Slow Burn took a close look at the killings of Tupac and Biggie, the notorious B.I.G. Joel Anderson hosted that season of Slow Burn, and we've called him up to talk about it. Hi there.
15: Hey, thanks for having me.
14: Thanks for being here. Okay, Joel, so the man being tried for murder, Dwayne Davis, also known as Keefe D, has given public interviews. He's even written a book detailing his involvement in what happened that night. He has also pleaded not guilty. Has anything from this trial surprised you so far?
15: Not really. It's gone pretty much according to form because everybody has called their shots. The strategy is not a complicated one from prosecutors. They're going to say, hey, look, this guy has confessed over and over again. He wrote about it when he was first interviewed by, you know, local law enforcement about it in 2008. He said the same thing then. And then after his book was published in 2019, he gave a series of interviews where he said that gave basically the same version of events. With Keefe D's attorney, and I hope I could call him Keefe D instead of Davis, is that he's a liar and that he's lying about all this because he wanted some of the street cred, but also because he is a former drug dealer. It's not like he has many other professional means to make money. So this is basically a means to keep his name in the public square and make a little money while he's doing it.
14: Mm. Now, when you were hosting that season of Slow Burn, did you ever expect it would lead to charges against Davis or any of the three folks who he said were with him?
15: No, because my thought was that, well, if it hadn't happened already, why would it change? Why would things change, right? And even people that worked on the case, particularly Detective Greg Kading, formerly of the LAPD, who was, you know, one of the people that led the and got the confession from Keefe D and led that initial investigation, said, oh, there'll never be any closure. But what happened is that Keefe D, he moved to Nevada. Well, that's where they have the legal jurisdiction to charge him. And he kept talking. And one thing about it is that at that county, they got a new sheriff. And people were like, hey, this guy's sitting out here admitting that he did this murder and talking it up. And it was embarrassing. And so eventually people called him on it and brought him in and charged him.
14: Mm-hmm. I mean, look, if this trial had happened back in the 90s, it likely would have been much bigger news because of how big Tupac was at the time. Just put it into words for us. How big was he?
15: Oh, I mean, Tupac was a movie star. He dated Madonna. He, you know, was one of the... Before he went into prison, he was a pretty good rapper with a pretty good following. When he got out of prison, for he went to prison for sexual abuse charges in 1994. When he came out, he was a huge platinum-selling artist. He became probably one of the two or three most famous rappers in the world. And so for him to have just gotten gunned down on a night when everybody was in Vegas, he was at a Mike Tyson fight. Those used to be some of the biggest sporting events in America. And nobody ever be brought to justice. And so the idea that somebody may is on trial for this is pretty amazing.
14: I mean, it's really hard to tell the story of Tupac without talking about Biggie. What's the best way to think about their rivalry in 2026?
15: Wow, that's a good question. Well, I mean, they were friends, right? This all started out with Tupac helping Biggie's career. Tupac felt betrayed by Biggie when Tupac got shot at a New York recording studio during that same sexual abuse trial. And ever since then, they'd fallen apart. And you know, they never reconciled before. Tupac was killed in 96 and then Biggie was killed in 97. And the one thing I think about is that it really cast a pall over hip hop for a number of years. But the idea that your two biggest stars in the game or two of the three biggest stars would, you know, meet their demise within a year of each other because of, you know, getting involved in gang violence and all these other sort of musical beefs, that would seem absurd today. Both of them dying as a result of their beef. That's basically what it was like if you were there in 1996.
14: That's Joel Anderson. He's a staff writer at The Ringer and was host of Slow Burn, the third season that looked into the killing of Tupac and Biggie. Joel, thanks.
15: Oh, thanks for having me.
13: Conservatives who move from Democratic-run places to Republican-led states are often called blue state refugees. Parts of Florida are full of them. As NPR's Maham Javid reports, these conservatives have helped reshape the electorate in Florida, altering who votes there and who they vote for.
16: People have moved to Florida, or want to, for lower taxes, fewer COVID regulations, and conservative values, including abortion restrictions and gun rights.
17: This is like the Freedom Palace of Florida.
16: That's Cheryl Regan, talking about the city of Naples. She moved from Cleveland, Ohio, to Florida for its looser COVID regulations.
17: So during lockdowns, I came and stayed here for 8 weeks because I wanted to escape the communism up north.
16: Chris Barry was also in Naples. She's a lifelong Republican who lives in Massachusetts, but is exploring a move because of Florida's tax policies.
18: And my husband is 100% disabled veteran, so living in the state of Florida means that we don't have to pay any property tax.
16: Democrats in Florida have tried to push back against the state's red turn, but residents who lean left aren't happy with the state's conservative policies. Here's Janine Vanco, a Democrat who lives in Alva and works in Fort Myers.
19: All I can say is, hey, pretty girls, this is Trump country and it's bad, bad, bad, bad, bad.
16: It's not just voters. Many Republican candidates have also moved here from blue states. For Catalina Lauf, who came from Illinois, COVID was a tipping point.
20: You know, a lot of us came down here after that because we saw how tyrannical some people could be. I mean, you got to a point where kids couldn't even play outside. And where you come to a place like Florida, where that it was pretty open out here.
16: Ultimately, Lauf didn't win her House primary this week. A longtime Floridian did. Some prominent Florida politicians are blue state refugees, like President Trump or Congressman Byron Donalds. Donalds is originally from Brooklyn and just won the Republican nomination for the upcoming governor's race. While campaigning, he talked about people preferring Florida to New York.
21: And so you now have seen business leaders, longtime business leaders in finance, have said, I can't take it anymore. I have to go to a place that just makes sense. And they're choosing Florida.
16: For two decades, Florida was the country's biggest swing state. But that's no longer the case. Aubrey Jewett, who teaches political science at the University of Central Florida, says the main reason for that is the population growth after the pandemic.
22: By about a 2-to-1 margin, the people that were coming here were registering Republican. And many of them were leaving blue states.
16: Republicans, who trailed in voter registrations till 2021, now lead by more than a million voters. Jewett says the stakes don't stop at the state line. The GOP advantage in Florida could help determine who controls the U.S. House next year. Maham Javid, NPR News, Fort Myers, Florida.
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1: This is Coastal Connection, or Spotlight on the Community. I'm Terry Wright. Today, we're very happy to speak with Beth Rountree. She's a member of the Space Coast Contra Dance Committee, and they've been doing dances in our area for quite some time.
2: Yeah, I believe it's been about 25 years.
1: Wow. Give us an idea of what is a contra dance?
2: Contra dance, it's interesting because a lot of people have never heard of it. It's sort of like square dancing and line dancing combined. Instead of being in a square, though, you have two long lines and you dance up the line and then back down the line. You don't need a partner. Even if we come with a partner, generally switch around every dance. So we make sure that everybody has someone to dance with. And just really fun. There's live music. So there's a band at almost every contra. So folk music. And someone described it sort of as square dancing with a little hippie vibe to it. It's a great community and it's so much fun. It's great exercise.
1: What if you don't know how to do the dances?
2: You don't have to have any dance experience at all. In fact, during the dances, we have a caller, kind of like in a square dance, and the caller says what moves you're going to do. And of course, you don't know what that means at first, but we have a lesson at the beginning of every dance, about a half hour where they teach you the basics. And we have a great group of experienced dancers. And what you try to do when you're new is partner up with an experienced dancer. And so they can kind of help you through the dances as you get acclimated. But everyone's super nice, laid back. We all have been new. We have new dancers at every dance. And so we would love for some new dancers to join us.
1: You've changed up your format a bit. Tell us about the new arrangements.
2: So traditionally, we have had one dance a month, but we are switching to having fewer dances, so about one a quarter, and putting the emphasis on bringing in bigger talent. This month, we have a band coming from Atlanta to play for us, and then we have a caller coming from Orlando to call for us. Both of them are really excellent talent. And then the other thing that we're doing is we're offering two dances on the same day instead of just one dance. So we'll have an afternoon dance, we have dinner break, and then we'll have an evening dance. We're dancing right now in the Rockledge Municipal Building, and so that's really close to Cocoa Village, and so there are lots of great places to zip over for dinner and then come right back. But we're hoping to make it worth the travel for people who are traveling from other areas to come and dance here, as well as offering our local community a couple of times to dance in the same day.
1: It does sound like a lot of fun. So is there a membership fee?
2: So there's not a membership fee. You pay for the dance. Double dances that we're doing, they're on the fifth Saturday of the month. So we have one in August, August 29th. We have another one in October on Halloween. That's going to be a really fun one. You choose to come to one dance or the other. So let's say you just come for the afternoon, it's $15. You just come for the evening, it's $15. And the dances last 3 hours. So you can think about, I'm paying $5 an hour for this great time. And then if you come to both dances, it's $25 total for both dances. So you get a little bit of a discount if you come to both.
1: Do you have a website or Facebook page where people can go and find out more?
2: Our website is spacecoastcontra.org. And our Facebook page is Space Coast Contra Dance Community. Both of those have schedule on there. They have information. They also have a way to contact someone. So if you have questions, thank you very much for having us. And yes, anybody who's not been, we would love for you to join us. If you haven't been in a while, we'd love for you to come back.
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14: From NPR News, this is All Things Considered. I'm Juana Summers.
13: And I'm Elsa Chang. The first week of a landmark multi-state trial against Meta, the parent company of Facebook and Instagram, has concluded. Inside the federal courthouse in Oakland, KQED's Rachel Miro watched this trial, one that could have existential consequences for the largest social media giant on the planet. Rachel Miro joins us now. Hi, Rachel.
6: Hi, Elsa.
13: Okay, so just remind us, what states... what are they arguing in this case?
6: There are four states, California, Colorado, Kentucky, and New Jersey. And they say Meta knew Facebook and Instagram could hook kids. They allege Meta did that by designing features like Infinite Scroll that encouraged millions of children, including those under 13 who, by law, shouldn't be on the platforms, to keep scrolling. Why? To sell more eyeballs to advertisers, even as the company told regulators and the American public that safety was Meta's priority. Now, California Deputy AG Megan O'Neill summed up the state's case in four words in her opening: hook, hold, harvest, hide. As in, hook the kids, hold on to them as they age, harvest their data, and hide it all from the public. Elsa, this case is not about holding Meta accountable for bad people posting bad things on social media. The question here is, did Meta produce a faulty product knowing it would damage the mental health of children and then lie about it? To make that case, the states are using lots of internal company documents and research, as well as calling Meta employees and whistleblowers to testify.
13: Okay, a lot of layers here. Meanwhile, the star witness this week was a whistleblower who also testified before a Senate Judiciary subcommittee, right? Can you tell us more about him?
6: Yes, that's Arturo Bejar, who led Facebook's Protect and Care team for 6 years, then came back as a consultant on Instagram's well-being team. He testified that Meta did a lot of internal research to measure how Facebook and Instagram affected the mental health of children and teens. But Bejar also told the jury that some of Meta's safety tools, like Instagram's Take a Break feature, were, quote, designed to fail because the company made them optional. Quote, anything that is a setting that is not an effective safety tool, he testified, it's like you have to turn on the airbag every time you got into the car.
13: What about the other side here? How is Meta countering this framing?
6: Meta's attorneys argued the states have cherry-picked from internal research and documents to build an argument that mischaracterizes how the company has actually tried to do better for its users. Also, a Meta attorney got Bejar to acknowledge he respected the credibility of hundreds of people who work on safety research at Facebook and Instagram. And in opening arguments, attorney Paul Schmidt said that between 2020 and 2024, Meta disabled nearly 1.5 million accounts thought to be used by children under 13.
13: All right. A lot happened in just this first week. This trial, it's expected to continue through early October, right? So what should we be expecting next week?
6: More expert testimony, starting with Jean Twenge, a professor of psychology at San Diego State University. She testified that teen mental health took a sharp turn around 2010 when smartphone and social media use exploded, and that studies show the more hours a day a teen spends on social media, the more likely they are to be depressed. Her testimony is expected to continue next week. CEO Mark Zuckerberg is also on the state's witness list, but we don't know when exactly he'll take the stand.
13: That is Rachel Miro, senior editor of the Silicon Valley News Desk at member station KQED. Thank you, Rachel.
6: Thank you.
13: And a note, the Chan Zuckerberg Initiative, a charity founded by Mark Zuckerberg and his wife, Dr. Priscilla Chan, is a financial supporter of NPR.
14: When the Democratic Republic of Congo is in the news, it's often due to poverty or conflict, and more recently, the Ebola outbreak. What gets less attention is its annual celebration of color, creativity, and fashion. Reporter Emmett Livingstone in Kinshasa attended this year's DRC Fashion Week, and he brings us this postcard.
0: As rumba music plays on a hotel rooftop in the capital, Kinshasa, attendees at DRC Fashion Week stop at the entrance to show off their kaleidoscopic outfits. People cheer, and photographers click their cameras at the men draped in tartan cloaks carrying canes. The women are in leopard print or sequin dresses and wear outrageously large hats. People aren't wearing famous brands, but outfits they've put together themselves, and everyone looks amazing. Natalie Aoma is an international runway model from Congo and one of the co-founders of DRC Fashion Week.
7: Les styles ici au Congo, c'est vraiment on est avec, c'est dans, je crois que c'est vraiment notre ADN.
0: Style here in Congo is really something we're born with, she says. It's like it's in our DNA. It doesn't matter whether you're rich or poor, everyone tries to add their own flair to what they're wearing. This year's show celebrated Sapeur, a Congolese subculture focused on fashion, elegance, and identity. Sapeur comes from the French acronym for the Society of Tastemakers and Elegant People. Cédric Mbengi is a well-known sapeur, as well as a designer himself. He's wearing an eclectic outfit of blue suspenders over a red shirt and carries a see-through bubble umbrella. Today, I'm only wearing the colors of the DRC, he says, in order to support Congolese design. Despite this national love affair with style, Congo, which is one of the poorest countries in the world, has no formal fashion industry to speak of. This runway on a Kinshasa rooftop is the country's only brush with high fashion. Hundreds of guests, all extravagantly dressed, turn up to gaze at the models and designs on display during the one-day event. Natalie Aoma says she co-founded DRC Fashion Week as a way to showcase the untapped talents of young Congolese designers in front of a VIP local audience.
7: Nous, les Congolais, on s'habille très bien, mais on s'habille très, très européen.
0: The aim is also to promote an authentic Congolese aesthetic, she says, when many people tend to dress up in a Western way. On the runway, models wear multicolor patchwork suits or outfits incorporating traditional Cuba textiles. These feature complex geometric patterns and are woven from palm leaf fibers. The clothes are exuberant and striking. The characteristic Congolese style is on full display. In a country where conditions are tough and people often at odds, fashion offers a burst of color, self-expression, and uncomplicated joy. For the designer Cédric Mbengi,
10: la mode, c'est un rêve. Hein? C'est un rêve d'abord pour moi. J'ai dormi, je prends un rêve, c'est ça.
0: Fashion is a dream for me, says the 33-year-old, who says money is a daily struggle. I fell asleep and I had this dream. It's a dream worth clinging to. For NPR News, I'm Emmett Livingstone in Kinshasa.
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23: Local weather conditions from WFIT, Melbourne. Partly cloudy skies with an expected low of 77 degrees. Possible south-southeast winds around 5 miles an hour and a 30% chance of showers and thunderstorms before 11 p.m. Tomorrow, expect sunny skies with a high of 92 degrees.
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25: Is there a way out of this where people like you and me don't suffer? No.
14: The U.S. federal debt reached $40 trillion this week. We explore what that means for you.
13: Today is Thursday, August 20th, and this is All Things Considered from NPR News.
14: I'm Juana Summers.
13: And I'm Elsa Chang. The number of cyclosporiasis cases confirmed by the CDC reached almost 16,000 this week.
14: What does this outbreak tell us about the country's readiness?
26: It's not just one thing. It's the cumulative impact of all of the things.
13: Also, there's a new election debate playing out in Delaware. Do you have to be human to vote?
14: And I speak to Henry Rollins of Black Flag about the release of the Cramps' lost album.
27: When I found out the Cramps' tapes were in a garage, I begged Ivy to let me get them out of the garage. It took a while, but we did it.
13: First, this news.
28: Live from NPR News in Washington, I'm Ryland Barton. 5,000 sailors aboard the USS Abraham Lincoln aircraft carrier are headed home to California. NPR's Quill Lawrence reports the ship is being relieved after nearly 9 straight months at sea.
29: The USS George Washington, another aircraft carrier, has arrived in the Middle East to support the war with Iran, according to U.S. Central Command. That means the Abraham Lincoln can finally head home after a record-breaking 9 months at sea. Aircraft carriers look huge, but space below decks for the crew is tight, especially after more than 270 days with no shore leave. NPR has reported that Iranian attacks disrupted the Navy's regular supply chains, which led to food shortages, poor sanitation, and mental health issues. CENTCOM Commander Admiral Brad Cooper made a visit to the Lincoln on Saturday and acknowledged the strains of such a long deployment. President Trump was asked about the issue and said the deployment was, quote, not nearly long enough. Quill Lawrence, NPR News.
28: Meanwhile, Iran is dismissing President Trump's latest threats of economic pain and isolation. Iran's Foreign Minister Abbas Araghchi says it will only increase hostility after Trump threatened, quote, crushing economic measures against Iran. The federal debt topped $40 trillion yesterday as the government continues to rapidly pile up debt and spending outstrips revenue by more than $2 trillion a year. Treasury Secretary Scott Bessent today blamed the Biden administration.
30: And remember, we did not get here in a day that we were left with a mess. The Biden administration had the highest deficit to GDP in history when we weren't at war or weren't in a recession. For 2025, we brought it down by more than 1%.
28: The debt has exploded over several presidential administrations. Most recently, the federal government borrowed heavily when the pandemic began during President Trump's first term and continued into the Biden years to stabilize the economy and support a recovery. More spending was approved last year when Trump signed a massive spending and tax cut bill. Another top White House official is leaving. This time, it's Legislative Director James Braid. As NPR's Tamara Keith reports, this comes as November's midterm elections approach.
31: President Trump announced the departure in a post on Truth Social, praising Braid for the critical role he played in the passage of the One Big Beautiful Bill Act and helping to defeat several war powers resolutions. Vice President J.D. Vance chimed in as well, saying Braid had one of the toughest jobs in the administration and delivered for the president at every turn. Braid will leave in September as the White House begins to prepare for a post-midterm reality. If Republicans lose control of either chamber of Congress, moving any of the president's remaining agenda items will get exponentially harder. Tamara Keith, NPR News, The White House.
28: The Dow dropped more than 700 points today. This is NPR News from Washington. The U.S. has carried out its first 20 deportations under an agreement for Liberia to accept up to 1,200 people who are not from the West African country. It's one of the Trump administration's largest efforts yet to deport people to countries other than their own. They can seek asylum in Liberia if they wish. For decades, the U.S. has served adults with disabilities in their communities rather than in institutions. As NPR's Janaki Mehta reports, the Trump administration is trying to reverse course.
1: Siblings Kaylee and Cody Brendel grew up near the Jersey Shore. Both of them are blind, and Cody, who's 27, also has autism. And after high school, for years, he was in a kind of limbo. Until now, his family has found a community-based program funded by Medicaid where he learns life skills like job training at Jersey Mike's, where he loves bopping lettuce.
2: You have to bang it down a couple of times to loosen the cord.
1: But now, the Justice Department has said it will no longer enforce a legal protection that says states must provide services for adults with disabilities in their community. Here's Cody's sister, Kaylee.
3: That affects everything. Integrated setting affects school, where you can work. It affects the community-based programs like what my brother uses.
1: The law hasn't changed, but the administration may no longer enforce it. Janaki Mehta, NPR News.
28: Officials say the bodies of two Belgian mountaineers missing since 1992 in the Swiss Alps have been found. Glacier Retreat revealed the remains from decades ago. A hiker discovered the remains. DNA tests confirmed their identities. Such discoveries have become more frequent as Switzerland's glaciers melt faster. This is NPR News.
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13: From NPR News, this is All Things Considered. I'm Elsa Chang in Culver City, California.
14: And I'm Juana Summers in Washington. The federal debt topped $40 trillion yesterday, a record high, and unless something big changes, it is expected to keep climbing. Martha Gimbel says Americans may already be paying for it through higher interest rates on loans and credit cards. She is the executive director of Yale Budget Lab, and she joins me now. Welcome to the program.
16: Thank you so much for having me.
14: So, Martha, you last wrote about the federal debt in an article for The Atlantic that came out back in June before it crossed this latest milestone. When you saw that it hit the $40 trillion mark, what did you think? What was your reaction?
16: I mean, this is one of those things that I think to people who don't follow this feels like a big number. But for those of us who've been sitting in this, you know, the exact number doesn't really make a big difference here. It's more about the trajectory that we're on. And whether or not we're doing anything to change that trajectory, spoiler alert, we are not.
14: I mean, when I think about $40 trillion, I mean, I can't even conceive of how much money that is. I mean, how alarmed should we really be about this? How should we think about this?
16: Well, so I think there's a couple of things about the $40 trillion. One is, yes, it's just an almost impossible number to get around in your head. Mm-hmm. The second thing is that is a number actually doesn't tell you very much, right? Because the question is whether or not we can handle it, right? So mm-hmm. the fact that we have borrowed, you know, with gross debt, $40 trillion is a very different proposition than, say, if you are Portugal and you've borrowed that amount of money, or you're Chile, right? We are a bigger country, we are more prosperous, etc. But the question is, you know, are we going to be able to keep paying for that? And is it stopping us from doing other things that we want to do?
14: Can you just put this into like some real life perspective for us? Like, what are some of the ways that this is showing up in people's budgets day to day? How does it impact just everyday Americans?
25: Yeah. So one of the things that happens when the government is borrowing this much money is that it drives up interest rates, right? Investors think, this is weird. And so then they ask the federal government to pay them more money in order to take on that debt. But then that means that the rest of us have to compete with Treasury to get people to lend us money. And if they can get a higher rate from the Treasury Department, then we have to offer them a higher rate. And that means that we're facing higher borrowing costs when we want to take out a mortgage, mm-hmm. or we're dealing with a credit card, or we're taking out a car loan.
0: You point out a number of big pieces of legislation over the past decade that have grown the deficit, things like pandemic relief, tax cuts, big spending programs. But especially in a crisis, like, isn't some of that borrowing necessary? I guess I'm thinking about how you distinguish between debt that's worth taking in and debt that may be, I don't know, problematic.
25: It's a really hard question because also one person's debt that's worth taking on is another person's problematic debt, right? I think one of the things that you have to think about is that we are increasingly in a different operating environment. The decision to deficit spend right now when debt is this high and interest rates are this high is very different and the trade-offs are different, particularly because the economy is very strong, than that same decision was in, let's say, 2009, in the middle of the Great Recession. And so, you know, economists get annoyed when people compare the federal government to a household, right? We're different in various ways. But in some ways, it's the same question, right? It's not that you're never going to take on debt as a household, but you need to think about whether or not that debt makes sense. And mm-hmm. if you already have a lot of debt, it may not make sense to take on more.
0: Hmm. I mean, just thinking about it, the most obvious way for a government to pull in more money is taxes, which you make the argument for. But I guess I wonder, is it fair to expect people to get on board with raising taxes when so many of us are already adjusting household budgets for higher grocery and gas prices and just an increased cost of living?
25: I mean, this is exactly the problem when, you know, you let yourself as a government get into these types of problems, is that none of the solutions are appealing. That's why you're seeing, you know, these kind of struggles across the developed world right now. Many countries are mm-hmm. dealing with elevated debt levels that are making markets itchy. And none of their solutions are particularly appealing. You can raise taxes or you can cut spending. And people don't like having their taxes raised, and right. they don't like having the services they get cut.
0: When we think about a way out of this, do you think there's any way in which we don't see middle and lower class Americans shouldering this economic stress on their own budgets?
25: You know, I think people like to think that we can, you know, fully balance the budget on the backs of, you know, pick your favorite three billionaires here. And unfortunately, that's just not the case. There's certainly a lot of revenue that we can raise from, you know, people at the very top of the income and wealth distribution, but it's not an infinite amount of money. And I think it's really important to keep in mind, we've had these huge tax cuts over the last few decades. Those have disproportionately gone to people at the top, but they haven't mm-hmm. entirely gone to people at the top.
0: Okay.
25: And so, you know, is there a way out of this where people like you and me don't suffer? No.
0: That's pretty sobering to hear you say that.
25: It's not my favorite talking point.
0: So I guess then what is the solution then? So like, what are we to do then?
25: I mean, I think there's a couple of things here. One, I think everyone has to stop lying to themselves. I think one of the things that you have seen increasingly in DC is this kind of wish casting that growth in the future will be fast enough that we can grow our way out of it, right? AI in particular is going to spur growth and therefore mm-hmm, we won't mm-hmm. have to make any hard decisions. And that is a really big bet to make. And you would have to see some pretty unprecedented rates of growth with relatively few disruptions associated with that growth for that to work. And so I think part of it is, you know, similar to when, you know, you or I have spent too much or not earned enough. You have to sit down and figure out what you're going to do about it. And it's not going to be pleasant, but you also have to stop lying to yourself that there's an easy way out of this.
0: We've been speaking with Martha Gemble. She's the executive director and co-founder of the Budget Lab at Yale University. Martha, thanks.
25: Thank you for having me.
13: The 2026 election cycle is jam-packed with heated races, but a tiny island town in Delaware is at the center of a unique debate. Do you have to be human to vote? Sally Herships and Ricky Mulvey from The Indicator have this report.
4: Fenwick Island is the kind of place with a country store that makes its own fudge, like Rum Raisin and Rocky Road. It's a beach town. When Natalie Magdeburger joined the town council here in 2021, her mom was mayor. Now Natalie is mayor.
6: Love Fenwick Island. It's part of my fabric and my core.
7: Businesses and trusts have been allowed to vote in Fenwick since 2008. And non-humans can also vote in some elections in at least four other Delaware towns. But when the ACLU sued Fenwick in December, the town got a lot of attention, and

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1: This is Steve Yasko, General Manager of WFIT. 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

0: It's not, you know, I'm angry at the government. And there's time for that. But the cramps are kind of a vacation from all your worries. Mm-hmm. And it's not important, but to clear the air. Ian and I, who work really carefully on all this stuff, we don't get paid. The money goes to Cramps Inc. We're doing this because the cramps brung us to the dance, as they say. We just do this because we're pretty good at it. And we just want to make sure it gets done right. But Larry asked me, hey, you want to take care of the audio? I'm like, a little bit. And so,
1: right. What a dream. It. What a dream.
0: Yeah, it's the best job I've ever had. And so we do this because the love of the music, and that's it.
1: Henry, what do you hope fans or even people who are new to the Cramps take away from this album?
0: Fun. When you hear the tracks on Gravest Gravy, you're like, yeah. It's like hearing Elvis Presley, a Sun Studios recording. You go, that's the real thing. That's rock and roll. Like, you know it. And I think the Cramps did that. And they had a lot of fun. It was very affected, you know, wearing sunglasses all the time, even to the supermarket. They would, Lux and Ivy would get dressed up because they're the Cramps. You know, Lux went to the gym, which is a hard thing to get your head around. And he would wear sunglasses in the gym because, come on, it's the best. Just him in the gym. I wish I could have seen that. But hopefully people will just be super happy. And like what I do, what Ian does, what Larry and Jimmy are doing, we're just the messengers of this amazing band. And so Gravest Gravy is our first one. The next one is ready for Record Store Day next year. I can safely say we're going to deliver things for Cramps fans that are going to make them deliriously happy.
1: I think we can certainly guarantee that. Just listening to this right now, I think a lot of people have a lot to look forward to. Henry Rollins, thank you so much for talking with us.
0: You're very welcome. Thank you.
1: Rollins is part of a team that's putting out the previously unreleased Cramps album, Gravest Gravy, which was recorded back in 1977, and it's out tomorrow.
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5: Local weather conditions from WFIT, Melbourne. Partly cloudy skies with an expected low of 77 degrees. Possible south-southeast winds around 5 miles an hour and a 30% chance of showers and thunderstorms before 11 p.m. Tomorrow, expect sunny skies with a high of 92 degrees.
6: Here's a local and state news update from WFIT in Florida today. I'm Rick Lasby. Following a heated primary election, Florida's Democrats are gearing up for an uphill battle come November's midterm elections. WLRN's Joshua Ceballos has this report.
7: Florida Democratic Party Chair Nikki Fried is working to energize voters on a platform grounded in affordability. At the historic Ball and Chain Bar in the heart of Little Havana, Fried gathered with Democratic candidates who won their primaries and are preparing for midterms.
8: Seniors are worried about losing their Social Security and Medicare. Businesses can't keep a workforce. Floridians are paying more and getting less. Republicans want this election to be about anything else. We won't let them change the subject.
7: Democrats face steep competition in Republican-dominated Florida, especially after recent redistricting severely diminished Democrat-led voting districts. The party also faces internal division between establishment Dems and more left-leaning Democratic Socialists like Senate nominee Angie Nixon. Fried said the party remains united on tackling the rising cost of living and battling President Donald Trump's policies. I'm Joshua Ceballos in Little Havana.
9: Brevard Public Schools reports that five of its high schools are ranked among the best of the nation, according to U.S. News and World Report. Two schools were in the top 100 nationally, and West Shore Junior Senior High ranked in the top 50 in the nation, number 5 in Florida. Edgewood Junior Senior High ranked number 12 in Florida. The U.S. News and World Report ratings were based on college readiness, advanced placement and international baccalaureate participation, graduation rates, and state assessment scores. Christopher Kubasik's ouster as the L3Harris CEO was not the first time he was forced out of a company amid an allegation of misconduct. In 2012, Kubasik was set to become CEO of Lockheed Martin when he was forced to resign after an ethics investigation confirmed he had a close personal relationship with a subordinate. Brevard's Bowen Aquarium at Port Canaveral is facing a lease hurdle ahead of its December groundbreaking. WFIT's Terry Wright tells us more.
4: The $140 million Bowen Aquarium will be located on 14 acres along the Banana River Lagoon and is projected to have a $128 million annual impact on the local economy. The groundbreaking is planned for December, but the required lease must be modified to accommodate the funding, a mix of tourism grants, private donations, and bonds. To break even, the aquarium would need around 1,000 to 1,300 visitors per day, raising concerns about the project's viability. However, banks and bond issuers have signed off on the aquarium's business plans. The next Canaveral Port Authority Commission meeting is scheduled for Wednesday, September 23rd at 9 a.m.
9: Personal finance company WalletHub ranked all 50 states to determine the most fun states in America. The study looked at 26 key indicators of enjoyable experiences that won't break the bank. These range from movie costs to the accessibility of national parks to nightlife options per capita. The top spot for fun? California. But Florida did come in at number 2. West Virginia was dead last. For these stories and more, visit FloridaToday.com. I'm Rick Lansby for WFIT.
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15: This is All Things Considered from NPR News. I'm Juana Summers in Washington.
16: And I'm Elsa Chang in Culver City, California. The number of cyclosporiasis cases confirmed by the CDC reached almost 16,000 this week. That's 8 times the previous annual record, with thousands more suspected cases of this diarrhea-causing bug. So what does this protracted outbreak tell us about the country's readiness? Well, NPR's Yuki Noguchi joins us now to explain. Hi, Yuki.
17: Hi, Elsa.
16: Hi. Okay, so I understand that you have spoken with people working in local, in national, and international food safety. So what did you hear from them?
17: You know, that they're hobbled. Remember, most food safety funding in this country comes from the CDC and the Food and Drug Administration. Mm-hmm. Both agencies also fund most state and local food safety programs, and they historically also support them with, you know, things like scientific research or pathogen surveillance data, or by coordinating outbreak response, like between states or across international borders. But Trump's sweeping federal cuts last year slashed staff and funding, and the CDC alone lost 40% of its grants. So that means many states cut public health workers, which a lot of people tell me has slowed the sort of local ground game in case investigations. My sources say other federal agencies, you know, the Agriculture Department and the now defunct USAID, which both funded foodborne pathogen research, have also been seriously curtailed.
16: So how would you say that all of that has affected this year's response?
17: It's made us more vulnerable, at least according to Susan Main, who headed the FDA's food safety division until about 3 years ago and is still, you know, in contact with folks there. You know, it's a division that oversees 80% of the food supply, you know, anything basically that isn't meat.
18: It's not just one thing. It's the cumulative impact of all of the things.
17: You know, Maine says the government's slow response to Cyclospora reflects underfunding and disarray, you know, throughout the food safety system from the very top to the very bottom.
16: Wow. Well, then what do you think that might mean for future outbreaks?
17: More illness, you know, because to understand outbreaks, we've relied on two government functions, research and surveillance, like, you know, data and trends. Mm-hmm. And both those functions have changed. You know, on the research side, there are federally funded labs that study parasites like Cyclospora and other pathogens. You know, the CDC has a parasite lab and the USDA has food pathogen labs in Beltsville, Maryland. And people familiar with those labs tell me the CDC's lab lost most of its funding with the shuttering of USAID, and a USDA employee, you know, who wasn't authorized to speak with me, showed me documents referencing that agency effectively shutting down its labs this summer and telling, you know, the staff that remain there that they either have to relocate to other agency operations or leave.
16: Interesting. Well, how has the government responded to that?
17: Well, now in emails, Health and Human Services tells me the CDC lab staff were not cut, and the USDA said its pathogen lab, you know, continues uninterrupted today. One thing we do know is that CDC used to track trends, you know, for 8 foodborne pathogens, and last year they paired that to only 2. You know, Cyclospora was cut, and so we won't have that data going forward.
16: Dang. Well, then, Yuki, where do we go from here, you think?
17: You know, there is some hope in the form of a food traceability rule that actually is already on the books, which might have reduced spread this year. That's a rule that requires codes on produce, you know, tracking them through the system. And it was enacted 15 years ago, but implementation has been delayed. So, you know, until 2028, we're looking at 2 more Cyclospora summers, potentially.
16: That is NPR's Yuki Noguchi. Thank you, Yuki.
17: Thank you.
19: Researchers have identified a speed demon at the heart of the Milky Way. It's the fastest star ever documented in our galaxy, and it may yield insights into the black hole parked nearby. NPR science reporter Ari Daniel has our story.
20: It was 2002 when scientists calculated the mass of a truly gargantuan object in the middle of the Milky Way.
21: The answer was simply staggering. It was 4 million solar masses.
20: That is 4 million times the mass of our sun, says Stefan Gillesen, an astronomer at the Max Planck Institute for Extraterrestrial Physics in Germany. That's so big, it almost certainly had to be a supermassive black hole.
21: You have this dark shadow, this silhouette,
20: which is surrounded by a shimmering halo of light. Black holes are, by their very nature, yawning enigmas. Researchers still have many basic questions about what they are and how they influence space-time.
21: And if you want to know about black holes, the center of the Milky Way is the best laboratory we have.
20: Gillesen and his team used the European Southern Observatory's telescopes in Chile to gather infrared light, allowing them to see through cosmic dust and gas. Felix Meng is a PhD student in the department.
22: Just by using infrared light, you can peer into the
0: most central part of the nucleus of the Milky Way.
20: Meng first noticed something curious in the data a few years ago.
0: A small flicker of light, a very faint star, came to our attention, which moved with a very high velocity.
20: Meng tracked the position of the star over the next couple years and also looked back to see where it had been. Using Newton's law of gravity, tweaked by Einstein's theory of general relativity, he determined the star's nearly 9-year orbit took the form of an elongated ellipse. The black hole squats at one end of that oval. Stefan Gillison again.
21: The star comes in one direction, getting faster and faster and faster, then gets a very sharp turn around the black hole.
20: That's when it's at its highest speed, over 15,000 miles per second, about 8% of the speed of light, making it the fastest star ever observed in our galaxy. The important thing about the discovery, though, isn't the star's speed, but rather its proximity to the black hole.
21: The star, it feels how space and time are distorted by the black hole. Thereby, we can use the star to visualize how gravity is acting on space and time.
20: The research is published in the journal Nature. Aaron Kara is an astrophysicist at MIT who wasn't involved with the study.
1: I think this is a really exciting result. It kind of sets the stage in the next decade to make these kind of unprecedented measurements of black holes.
20: Including, perhaps, a calculation of how fast the black hole is spinning, a value that could help scientists understand how the black hole formed and helped shape the evolution of our galaxy.
1: What I love about black holes is that they're both where our understanding of physics breaks down, and at the same time, they're really fundamental for explaining why our galaxy looks the way that it does.
20: The notion of a star whizzing around a black hole, it tickles Stefan Gillison's imagination. He considers what it'd be like to be an alien living on a hypothetical planet orbiting that star.
21: Every 9 years, you would get to see this black hole appearing big in the sky. I mean, it must be absolutely stunning to have that sort of experience.
20: Imagine that. Gazing up at a pitch-black disk enrobed in light, a portal into the very fabric of our universe. Ari Daniel, NPR News.
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2: This is NPR News. Recent college graduates are struggling to land entry-level jobs. According to the Federal Reserve Bank of New York, the unemployment rate for young adults with new degrees is higher than the rate for all workers. And a lot of young people blame artificial intelligence. So reporter Lee Gaines decided to fact-check their concerns.
23: Irene Chang studied engineering at Georgia Tech because she likes solving problems. She also wanted to major in something she knew could lead to a stable career. But so far, that's been a challenge. Chang graduated in May, but she started applying to entry-level jobs nearly a year ago while she was still in school.
24: I think I've applied to around 450 applications now.
23: Chang suspects that AI is part of the reason she's struggling to reach the first rung in her career ladder.
24: I feel like the entry-level skills that you have, they're important, but also something that AI can do very, like, efficiently.
23: Things like analyzing data and coding. And Chang isn't alone. Nearly half of recent graduates surveyed this spring by ZipRecruiter said AI had already affected hiring in their field. But the evidence is mixed, and economists don't all agree. On the one hand, Stanford University economist Eric Brynjolfsson says AI is hurting young workers' job prospects.
25: I would say that AI is not the whole story, but it's part of the story and the evidence is building.
23: Brynjolfsson has studied some of the jobs that are more likely to use AI. Think software developers and marketing managers. He found employment of early career workers in those fields has declined significantly since late 2022 when AI tools like ChatGPT started popping up. Meanwhile, employment trends for more experienced workers in those same fields have remained stable. Brynjolfsson thinks AI may be impacting young workers more because
25: these technologies are disproportionately able to capture book learning and codified knowledge. And that has a lot of overlap with entry-level people.
23: Harvard University economist David Deming isn't convinced AI is to blame for the early career job market.
26: If you look very carefully at the timing, it looks like the decline in junior hiring actually started like 6 months before ChatGPT was released. What that tells me is it's something else. I think it's more like remote work.
23: Deming says employers might not want to hire entry-level workers for jobs that went remote after the pandemic because it's harder to train them from afar.
26: The value proposition of hiring a junior person when you know they're going to be at home is just not as great. And conversely, the value proposition of hiring a more senior person is greater because of remote work. You have access to a broader pool of talent from around the country.
23: If AI was replacing entry-level jobs, you'd expect to see companies that rely heavily on AI to hire fewer workers. But University of Chicago economist Anders Humlum says data shows that that's not the case.
3: If we look at the heavy users of these tools, the firms that are paying a lot of money to Anthropic and OpenAI to subscribe to their models, they're hiring more than anyone else.
23: While they disagree on how much AI is impacting the job market right now, all three economists do agree there's a major employment shift underway. Here's Deming at Harvard.
26: I think jobs that used to be safe will become unsafe, and jobs that used to be unsafe will become safe. There'll be a lot of shuffling around, but I think on net, it'll be a force for good, but it'll take some time, and it's going to be very bumpy and messy, and buckle up.
23: His advice for Irene Chang and other recent grads who are still looking for a job?
26: Hang in there.
23: I shared what I learned with Chang. She says it's helpful to hear what economists have to say.
24: It does make me feel a little bit validated. Yeah, I'm definitely holding on to that right now.
23: For NPR News, I'm Lee Gaines.
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That was the great Irish band Fontaines D.C. with Jackie Dandelion. And I started the hour off with another, actually a brand new Fontaines D.C. song called Mary Ann. And that is off their upcoming album called Dopamine Chamber. My name's Jason Griggs. This is Outside the Lines. And you're probably thinking, wow, he's played two songs by the same band. That's going to be the theme tonight. I'm actually playing two songs by each artist I play. Sometimes it's their solo work and their band work. Sometimes they're featured in a song, and then I play one from them where they're the main artist. Anyway, it's going to be pairs of songs tonight and sometimes trios of songs. Up next is another great Irish band called The Murder Capital. They actually, Fontaines D.C. and The Murder Capital, they went to the same school growing up, so they're from the same ecosystem. So I hope you enjoy it, and hope you're having a great night wherever you are on the space coast or beyond. WFIT.

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That was Stephen Wilson Jr. with his cover of the Nirvana classic, Something in the Way. Before that, we had a brand new single from Stephen Wilson Jr., which features Miranda Lambert, called Hardwired. My name is Jason Griggs. This is Outside the Lines. And it was super storming earlier here on the campus of Florida Tech, some pretty wicked lightning. But I can see the sun to the west coming through the window of the studio right now, so it looks like it's clearing up and getting a little nicer outside. Hope you're having a great night, wherever you are, regardless of the weather. Tonight, I'm playing two songs from each artist. And up next, I have a brand new single, came out a couple of weeks ago, from Jim James, called Come Again, off his new album, upcoming album, called Wild Out. Jim James is probably best known as the lead singer of My Morning Jacket, so I'm following up Come Again with Big Decisions, a song from My Morning Jacket, and one of my wife's personal favorites. Hope you're having a great night. Stay tuned here on WFIT.

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6: Black man! To death!

That was Too Tough to Die from Martina Topley Byrd. Up next is another Martina Topley Byrd song. It is called Crystallize, and it features one of my favorite singers of all time, Martina Topley Byrd is as well, the great Mark Lanegan. So nice duet there. And I'm going to follow that up with a project that was one of the last that he released before his untimely passing. It is a collaboration that Mark Lanegan did with Joe Cardamon of the Icarus Line, and the project's called Dark Mark versus Skeleton Joe, and the song is Living Dead. So Crystallized, Martina Topley Byrd and Mark Lanegan, and then following that up with Dark Mark versus Skeleton Joe here on WFIT.

That was two from the great British soul singer Joy Crooks. Feet Don't Fail Me Now, which is a bit older, a few years old, and started it off with Somebody to You, which is a new single from Joy Crook. Speaking of soul singers, up next are two from the Scottish soul singer Brooke Combe, and both of these are relatively new singles. Up next is Love Was Made of Stone, and I'm going to end the hour with Tears Won't Lie. Here on your home for music discovery, WFIT.